0: right, listen, if you're all excited, you've been dreaming for years and years and years, you want to open your new business, and then all of a sudden you see, oh, I need insurance. 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But anyway, you have to do it. 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
1: Wildfire smoke remains the biggest weather story across the Pacific Northwest. Air quality continues to be unhealthy at times from eastern Washington into northern Idaho and parts of western Montana. The smoke from the ongoing wildfires continues to spread. Winds have eased a bit compared to earlier this week. Highs are mainly in the 80s. There's a cold front moving across the northern plains and into the Midwest, triggering numerous thunderstorms from the Dakotas and Minnesota through Wisconsin, Iowa, Illinois, and into parts of Michigan, bringing heavy rain and the risk of flash flooding. Warm and humid throughout the Northeast, with temps mainly in the 80s, and scattered thunderstorms, while most of the Southeast remains hot and muggy with highs in the 90s. The South will see temperatures climb into the 90s, with triple heat continuing across portions of Texas. The Southwest continues to broil with scattered monsoonal thunderstorms over Arizona and New Mexico. Highs are expected to top out around 114 degrees. California remains mostly dry, with sunshine and inland highs well into the 90s and low 100s. That's your national forecast. I'm Tammy Trujillo.
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0: All right, that's going to wrap things up for today. And we've got a great Hannity tonight. We will have all eyes on Francesca Hung. There is a treasure trove of Abdul El-Sayed literally saying crazy stuff, transcripts of him, you know, replacing the Second Amendment. I mean, this thing goes on and on. Anyway, we'll have Mike Rogers, who's running against El-Sayed. We have Scott Walker out of Wisconsin. We're watching Wisconsin tonight. Set your DVR, Hannity at 9. Great show tonight, election night. Tonight at 9. See you then back here tomorrow. Thank you for making this show possible. 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
10: This is a Fox News alert. She moves on to the runoff. I'm Lee Silasera. Senator Darlene Graham, the sister of late Senator Lindsey Graham, has advanced to the special Republican primary runoff in South Carolina.
11: Darlene Graham even told reporters today, including us here at Fox, that she thought this was going to runoff. That's not necessarily a surprise that they believe that nobody was going to get over that 50% threshold. But the question at this hour, of course, is who will Darlene Graham face again in a runoff 2 weeks from now?
10: Fox's Mark Meredith in Columbia. Darlene Graham was appointed last month to fill the remainder of her brother's term and has been endorsed by President Trump. The winner of the runoff will face Democrat Annie Andrews in the general election. In Alabama, Representative Shamari Figures has won the Democratic nomination in the Alabama congressional district that Republicans redrew in the hopes of gaining an additional seat in the midterms. Democrat Terry Sewell won her Democratic primary in her redrawn district. In Connecticut, incumbent Democrat Ned Lamont has fended off a primary challenge from progressive Josh Elliott. He's a state rep. Polls just closing in Wisconsin, where Democratic Socialist Francesca Hung is considered the frontrunner in the primary for governor.
12: I think our policies are ones that are the solutions to deliver for working class people, permanent affordability, so we don't come back to moments like these. I think the Democratic Party, we are a big tent party, and there's always room for better policies and always room for more people.
10: Current Governor Tony Evers has supported Hong's opponent, County Executive David Crowley. On the Republican side, Congressman Tom Tiffany is considered the favorite. Heavy thunderstorms and strong wind gusts have knocked out power to more than 500,000 people in the Chicago area and northwest Indiana. The National Weather Service says preliminary information indicates the system was a derecho, which are prolonged straight-lined wind events where there's heavy rainfall and similar in force to tornadoes. 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
28: Around 66 and mostly sunny for Wednesday, the high of 85. Thursday, partly sunny skies, chance for showers, the high 80 to 85.
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32: Good morning, everyone. Danny Ferentino in for Jim Polito once again on this Tuesday morning. We'll check in with Jim in just a moment, find out how the trip in Iceland is going. Stick around, though. Coming up in this hour, of course, national correspondent Rory O'Neill will be here. Tuesday is primary election day in several states, including Wisconsin, where, well, they may in fact go socialist. We have a Democrat socialist running for governor, and then we'll take a look at South Carolina as well. Lindsey Graham's sister hoping to win his Senate seat there. So Rory will run down the voting as well as America's shrinking workforce. The size of America's workforce has shrunk by more than 1 million people over the past year. Well, why is that happening? It may actually be good news. We'll check in with Rory on that. Plus, we'll dive into your idiots of the day in this hour, and well, we'll have some more fun as well. But as I say, we got to check in with Jim Polito and find out, well, all about Iceland.
33: Good morning, everyone, again from Iceland, and tomorrow is the eclipse, total eclipse, but the forecast is going to be cloudy, so we don't know. There are a lot of people here in Iceland right now. A lot of people come in the summer, but more so than usual because of this total eclipse that will be seen in Iceland. I think Spain, other places are going to get a chance at a total eclipse, and maybe we will. But I want to talk to you a little bit more. Is this an anti-Semitic country? you know, despite all of its natural beauty, which I'm going to tell you a little about, and today we're going to experience, is it an anti-Semitic country? And then on top of that, do we have environmental terrorists here? That in just a moment, but first, let me just give you a little bit of what we've been doing, is seeing a lot of the natural beauty. And that's what a lot of people do in the summer, come to this country to see the natural beauty. We're going to go on a ride that's called, I mean, we're going to do it with our own car and with some friends who are here, the Golden Circle. And it's kind of a small route that's been mapped out where there are a lot of different attractions. And when I say attractions, I mean natural attractions. Last night, we saw something called a lava show, and we were inside a kind of like a theater, and they had lava, actual lava, pour into the theater. It didn't come from the ground. They actually, it was lava rock that they superheated in a furnace and then gave us a demonstration as to how lava behaves. And this island has more active volcanoes than any other country. Remember in 2010, there was a massive eruption here. And remember, for like about a week to 2 weeks, people couldn't fly back and forth to Europe because so much fine particles of, well, really ash were thrown up into the upper atmosphere that you can't fly a plane through that. It would just destroy the jet engine of an airplane. Remember that? So, it is something that everybody here lives with, and that, oh, is there a big one coming? Remember, this, right through the center of the island, runs kind of like a fault line. Well, it is the American plate versus the European Asian plate of, you know, plate tectonics, the plates of the earth. And it is along that line, there's constant activity. And as a matter of fact, those two plates are expanding a centimeter or two every year, you know, pushing apart a new land coming up. And also, we've been through some areas where there was an eruption, and, you know, you've still got just these black fields of the stone. So it's just amazing. It is a natural wonder here. It is beautiful. And I know our United States is a natural wonder too, but I mean, in such a concentrated area of all of this, waterfalls. And of course, I told you yesterday that Iceland gets all of its energy from geothermal power. They just drill down. There's these hot springs. They bring that hot water up and power their turbines to make electricity. And of course, you saw, maybe if you've looked online, the pictures of us at the Blue Lagoon. This is a, well, it was a man-made lagoon, but it is the water after it leaves the power plant. It's still very hot, not hot enough to make power anymore, but a little over 100 degrees, hot enough for everybody to have a nice relaxation. And there's a lot of minerals in it. So anyway, I do want to talk about some of the politics here. As I said to you, this is a country that is not socialist, but they offer a lot of social benefits, much like the countries of Norway, of Denmark. They do. But they believe in capitalism very strongly here. And, of course, the major industries are tourism. That's about 37%. Aluminum, refining aluminum, because that requires a lot of power, and the power is cheap here because it's geothermal. Then the other is really fishing. And if you look, at your supermarket when you buy cod or something like that. I mean, there's a very good chance it's Icelandic cod. Very, very good chance. A lot of fishing here. So let's go on to the politics here. I've been watching some videos by a rabbi who just left. He was here, an American rabbi who's been coming, and an author, Rabbi Shmuley. If you look him up, he's got a following. And he documented a lot of the anti-Semitism he encountered here. And just because of being a rabbi and openly walking through Reykjavik, that he was accosted by people. There's a video of him being accosted in a bar because people here are very pro-Palestine. But, of course, Rabbi Shmuley makes the case. He doesn't know whether it's pro-Palestine or just out-and-out anti-Semitism. And, of course, there is that debate, ladies and gentlemen, if you're, you know, is there a separation between your thoughts on Israel and anti-Semitism? I happen to think that a lot of the anti-Israeli sentiment is purely anti-Semitism masked as being anti-Israel. I think there's a lot of evidence to support that. And this rabbi documents it. Now, he's a provocative individual and does try to engage with people. However, there were instances where, you know, he showed in his conversations with people, and there were some people who allowed him to tape, that there is anti-Semitism here. Now, there's not a large Muslim population here. There is not, because Iceland was not part of the, is not technically a complete member of the EU. They didn't accept a lot of that immigration that came from Northern Africa. It was a little disturbing to see. As we're out and about today, I'm just going to kind of have my ears open. You know, for the most part, we have found the people here to be very nice. Of course, we're not Jewish, but I don't know if it would be any different. Okay, here's a funny story. There is a mink farm here where they raise mink. And yes, for the obvious reason, for fur. And the gentleman who owns this mink farm, reported that thousands of his minks had been freed from the farm. Environmental terrorists went in, released them into the wild. Minks are, the minks that he's raising really shouldn't be released. Now, they're domesticated. Some of them will not be able to survive. Others will. But I read in the article about this story about them being released, they may be a real detriment to the environment here in Iceland. So the environmental terrorists release the minks, and then they're going to cause another environmental problem. Yep, it's crazy everywhere, folks. But again, it is beautiful here. I just wanted to share this kind of stuff as it relates to the world politics and everything we talk about on the show. Thank you, Danny and Luco, for keeping the fort down, and I will post.
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0: national correspondent, Rory O'Neill. Good morning, Rory.
1: Hey there, Danny. Good morning.
0: Good morning. And Tuesday, big primary day out in Wisconsin. We have a Democratic Socialist state rep by the name of Francesca Hong, who appears to be surging in the governor's race. Who is she? And, well, how does she end up the front runner?
1: Well, right. She's a state representative there already in Wisconsin, and now she's running for that Democratic nomination to be governor. Her main competitor is obviously another Democrat in there, County Executive David Crowley. And then there's also, and he's a much more moderate candidate. And then also helping her campaign really is the fact that there's like four or five other candidates who are going to split that vote among the moderates. So that's why the polls show she is leading this race and likely to win the nomination.
0: As you say, it's shaping up to be a clear progressive versus establishment fight inside that Wisconsin Democrat Party. But if Hong wins the primary, how worried are Democrats about her electability against the likely Republican nominee, Tom Tiffany?
1: Yeah, that's a real issue because that's what they're also seeing in that Michigan race of, you know, and this happens, look, on both parties, right? Both parties run to their extremes. Conservatives run to the right, liberals run to the left. Question is, historically, they sort of run back into the middle. But are these left-leaning candidates going so far left that they can't get back into the middle? Are they building a fence to keep out the independent voter at this point?
0: Yeah, we've seen it with plenty of candidates, even currently AOC going through that herself. But switching to South Carolina, after the sudden death of Senator Lindsey Graham, his sister Darlene was appointed to finish his term. She's now running in Tuesday's special GOP primary for the full seat. What's her background and how strong is her position?
1: Yeah, so she is a first-time politician in all this, not really much of a history, but obviously she's been filling her brother's seat now for a few weeks, and according to some of the polling, looks like she is the lead in today's primary. Now, I think they have 10 candidates, including Darlene Graham, so they're going to need a runoff, because if no one gets more than 50% of the vote, this is going to go to a runoff in 2 weeks. There are some other very good qualified candidates among the Republican field there, a lot with very good name recognition, probably about as good as Lindsey Graham. So it's really going to be all about turnout, right? I mean, who's showing up in August? Is it back to school this week in South Carolina? What's going on? You know, stuff's happening, and it's a question of who's going to show up to vote for just one race on the ballot.
0: We're talking with national correspondent Rory O'Neill. And Rory, these races, two races, certainly do feel different. We have a left-wing surge in a blue-leaning state in Michigan versus a crowded GOP South Carolina fight. What do they tell us about the current mood inside each party?
1: It's divided, and I think it's a question of turnout and whether or not people are actually going to be motivated to get to the polls. Obviously, right now, it looks like the far left wing of the Democratic Party is much more motivated to get out there. Of course, the biggest issue for Republicans this November is that Donald Trump's name is not on the ballot. Mm-hmm. We know that when Donald Trump is on the ballot, Republicans or the MAGA Republicans show up. Let's see what happens here. That's one of the big unknowns.
0: Are there any other big primaries we should be keeping an eye on other than Wisconsin and South Carolina today?
1: One interesting one out of Minnesota. Again, it's that left versus far left kind of setup. The far left or lefter, Lieutenant Governor Penny Flanagan, is running for the nomination. It's an open Senate seat against Democrat Representative Angie Craig. That one is seen as perhaps, again, reinforcing this idea of, you know, where are the Democrats in 2026? Are they left or far left?
0: Well, we'll keep an eye on that throughout the day, and I'm sure we'll check in with you on that tomorrow morning. But switching gears here, Rory, we have some new numbers showing the U.S. workforce has shrunk by more than 1 million people over the past year. How big is that drop in historical terms, and when did it really start accelerating?
1: Well, we've seen it ticking down, but really it's been going down over the past year. It's now reached levels we haven't seen since the pandemic. 61% participation, that means 61% of able-bodied people are actually out there working right now. There may be several factors. I saw a note coming out just this morning from one of the big banks saying that perhaps it's a surge in retirements by Gen Xers and baby boomers retiring suddenly because the stock markets have been spiking so much. Older Americans are leaving the workforce at a faster pace. Labor participation among people over 55 has dropped from 40% to 37% for the month of July. So, that's 3% drop is pretty significant. Then you add in frustration in the workforce. People, you know, they get crazy. They apply for 50 jobs, don't hear back from a single human being in any of it, and they're sort of left in limbo for a long time. And then immigration is another big factor. We're not letting people in the country. Those who were in the country illegally are leaving or being thrown out. And those who are still risking it to stay here, you know, typically try to have a lower profile. So they're not in the workforce right now. So it's difficult, and it's a challenge, because it's the people working today, going to those jobs today, who are going to pay the Social Security taxes that I'm going to need in a couple of years. And that's one of the big issues, that we're not, you know, that balance is out of whack.
0: You say one of the long-term worries is, in fact, Social Security, Medicare, and with fewer workers supporting a growing number of retirees, as you just mentioned there, Rory, certainly putting a bit of a strain on those funds, isn't it?
1: Right. I mean, it's supposed to be a pyramid, right? All those people working at the bottom to help out old people at the top. But right now, it seems to be more of an up and down pole versus a pyramid. And, you're afraid that the dwindling labor force could be an issue. Again, as you said, 1 million fewer people work in the U.S. today compared to a year ago. And with low birth rate numbers, really hitting the fan soon, as the baby boomers are still hanging around, that's a growing concern.
0: And looking 5, 10, 15 years out, if these trends continue, that aging population, the lower immigration, the slower workforce growth, what does that do to a potential GDP growth?
1: Well, right. I mean, that's, even then, even though GDP growth has been okay, not great, but okay, having a million fewer people working is not good. I mean, that's one of those numbers you need to be growing. We need to reverse that trend.
0: It certainly do. And one way we do that is, get people out there working again. Rory, unfortunately, out of time here, up against the break. As always, great stuff. And we'll check in again tomorrow.
1: Thanks, Danny.
0: There we go. National correspondent.
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11: White victim, female, pretty, wealthy.
10: A white woman's murder shocks the city. A black man from the projects comes forward with information about the case.
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10: But out of nowhere, he goes from star witness to prime suspect.
12: 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They turn on him.
10: 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Lee Harris is sentenced to 90 years.
13: I get 90 years for killing somebody I have never seen.
10: Behind bars, Lee finds an unlikely ally in his cellie, Robert. The pair are like chalk and cheese. There's no way their paths would ever cross on the outside. But as a fellow inmate, Robert sees through the lies and vows to do the unthinkable. Clear Lee's name.
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7: Just before midnight on Saturday, February 19th, 2005, Danielle Imbo and her friend Richard Patrone left a crowded Philadelphia bar. 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
7: 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The FBI called it murder for hire.
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7: What happened to Danielle and Richard?
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7: 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In this series, I dig into my own investigation to find answers for the families and get justice for Richard and Danielle.
15: I just want some peace for my sister's soul, and I want some peace for my mother.
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0: Welcome back, everyone. Danny Ferrentino and in for Jim Polito on this Tuesday. And let's do our idiots of the day. And we actually kick things off with none other than the Buffalo Bills. And their fans finally got a shiny new stadium, Highmark Stadium. $2.2 billion price tag with $850 million of that coming from taxpayers. And season ticket holders just got their first look at the stadium during a practice session that drew 51,000 plus people. And while a whole lot of that 51,000 plus people, none too pleased because they can't see from their seats. Yes, the big issue is sight lines, as fans aplenty have taken to social media with photos showing obstructed views of the field, whether it be pillars or railings or other design elements that are ultimately blocking part of their sight. One fan posted pictures and wrote, "Whoever designed the new Bills Stadium wasn't very keen to detail. Imagine paying tens of thousands of dollars on season tickets and walk into a view like this." And how that's even possible, I have no idea, because it's the photo that's just,
1: I thought they learned from
0: blocked.
1: Fenway Park when, you know.
0: You would assume, you know, Fenway, you can make the argument, okay, they weren't thinking of this back in the 19-teens.
1: Right.
0: But with a shiny new $2 billion stadium.
1: I mean, in the 21st century, I mean, why doesn't anyone learn this?
0: You would assume that there shouldn't be a single seat in that place that is at all obstructed.
1: Especially since they developed the stadium, correct me if I'm wrong, so the elements of the weather, if it's snowing, let's say, will still affect the field, but it won't affect the audience, is what I've heard.
0: Correct. A lot of the new stadiums, they are. But let's be honest, the grand reason that a lot of these new stadiums are built are for concourse areas and for bringing in more money.
1: Oh,
0: the,
1: sure.
0: Game itself and the fans' viewpoint, unfortunately, probably about the last thing that's thought about and designed, as we can see play out here
1: the old,
0: in Buffalo.
1: The old Boston Garden, before it was TD Garden, I believe, I had the same issue. It was obstructed views sometimes and posts everywhere and...
0: It's just not. Why would somebody want to shell out, you know, thousands of dollars
1: just
0: for season
1: sit in front of a post? I mean, I could do that right now.
0: Exactly. When you can, especially in 2026, with as good as cameras have gotten and as good as TVs have gotten, your best seat at this point for any sporting event is
1: your
0: on your couch.
1: Yeah.
0: Let's be honest here. You go to the game not so much for the view of the game, but for the atmosphere as a whole.
1: When I went to the playoff game. Back in it was the AFC wildcard game between the Chargers and the Patriots. You know, if you're talking strictly a viewing point wasn't, I mean, it was nice seats, don't get me wrong, but it was sold to me from a season ticket holder. And they gave me these, you know, seats sort of like way in the corner, but like in the back. And it actually, that wasn't a bad view compared to some of the others because, you know, it just wasn't.
0: Yeah. So,
1: but it still was at a funny angle.
0: But even with,
1: because you can only see the back of the place, not like the TV. You see it from the, you know, 50-yard line or the side of the field, compared to, you know, you're seeing the corner of the field. You know, when you're actually there, you're there though just to say, oh, I was there, you know, at this game, and I witnessed history with these, you know, two eyes, as opposed to seeing it through the television.
0: Exactly. So at this point, as I say, it's a bit all about the atmosphere as a whole. But back to Buffalo. On top of the blind spots, the fans are complaining about the video boards being too small for a new stadium of that size. They say it's hard to be able to, you know, watch replays, things like that from certain seats. And this new home of the Bills, which is actually in Orchard Park, was built to replace the aging facility that had its own well-known problems. Traffic was the number one factor in that one, considering especially some of the winter weather, things like that. It would take hours to get out of the new stadium. So that's...
1: Sound familiar?
0: Yeah, exactly. Part of the reason why this new stadium was sold to the fan base was to make it easier to get in and out of games. So, yes, there are a few bright spots. I guess the concourses are drawing praises. There is a snap folding table, which is a nod to the Bills Mafia, the fan base, which is known diving through tables during tailgating, things like that. So, all in all, though, the fact that you have a $2.2 billion stadium with hundreds of millions of dollars in taxpayer money. County, and fans are already posting pictures online complaining about blocked views. Not exactly a good look for the Buffalo Bills. So we'll include them in our Idiots of the Day. But next up here, we'll actually stay in the state of New York as New York City Mayor Zohran Mamdani, or as Jim likes to call him, Zohran the Magnificent. Well, his new tax on second homes hit a bit of a speed bump yesterday. A Staten Island judge has temporarily blocked the rollout after a group of homeowners sued, saying that the city ultimately botched the process and unfairly put thousands of people on the hook for money they don't owe. And this so-called pied-à-terre tax is a surcharge on non-primary residents in New York and targets 1 to 3 family homes valued at $5 million or more, condos and co-ops valued at $1 million or more when the owner's primary residence is elsewhere. It was passed as part of the state budget, and it was something that was though championed by Zohran Mamdani as a way to raise about $500 million a year, and it's his latest attempt to make the rich pay even more, despite, again, paying more than their fair share. And the city has framed it as hitting absentee owners who benefit from New York real estate without living there full time. And the fight is not over the tax itself. The lawsuit challenges how the city ultimately rolled it out. Officials published a massive tax roll listing more than 950,000 residential properties. We talked about it a couple of weeks ago during Idiot of the Day and how Mamdani had doxed about 1 million people, and including the names, addresses, and value of many of these homes. And they also mailed roughly 17,000 notices telling owners that they could face a five-figure tax bill unless they applied for an exemption by a tight deadline. And some of those notices went to people whose properties are their primary residences, and homeowners say the city dumped the burden on them to prove that they didn't owe the tax rather than identifying who actually does. And ultimately, Staten Island Supreme Court Justice Wayne Ozzie issued a temporary restraining order nullifying existing deadlines tied to the tax, blocked the city from keeping that big online tax roll-up in connection with the new surcharge, stops the city from taking further action based on that roll or the notices that they already sent. And a next hearing is set for later this month. Mamdani said the city will defend this position they've already tried to, but the judge is basically saying that this, the way the tax was introduced, is not exactly correct, and that's basically what's being scrutinized here. So, all in all, the tax aimed at these luxury second homes is on pause because the city put nearly 1 million properties on a public list and sent all of these warning letters, and it turns out the city didn't actually do any of its homework because many of these people, it is their primary residence. So, the judge has now frozen this process, at least for a bit. But unfortunately, this is a fight that doesn't appear to be over quite yet. So for all of that, we'll include Mamdani in our Idiots of the Day. That's an easy one. Next up here, this is one that you can just file under. You just can't fix stupid. We got to head out to Scottsdale, Arizona, as a 33-year-old Shake Shack employee allegedly decided his paycheck wasn't quite enough. So he robbed his own store at gunpoint. And then the best part of this, he came back to work 2 days later. By the way, Luke, it didn't go well.
1: He robbed his own store.
0: He robbed his own store and then came back to work 2 days later.
1: Yeah. Or is that what you, is that you speculating that? Yeah. Or is that what they're saying?
0: That was me. I was going to say. That, yeah. You know, why would you rob your own store?
1: Well, yeah. It's no different than, you know.
0: Keandre Simmons entered the Shake Shack near Scottsdale and Greenway Road through a rear door back on Monday, August 3rd. He was armed with a semi-automatic handgun. Prosecutors say he forced one co-worker into a walk-in cooler at gunpoint, then ordered the manager to open the safe, hand over roughly $2,800 in cash. Also allegedly took and destroyed the employee's cell phone, smashed the store's landline, and then took off with about $2,800. And then 2 days later, on Wednesday, August 5th, showed up for his next shift, in which police arrested him
1: some
0: in the parking lot of the same. Can you imagine that? Like, I don't know if he went in Of course, they knew it was him. He works with these people.
1: He probably
0: people.
1: Was going
0: to recognize his voice, even if he had to disguise.
1: So there's got to be something you can recognize, a mannerism, you know, his eyes, or something.
0: So once you rob that store, you never go back. But he goes back and tries pretending like nothing ever happened?
1: I mean, that's ridiculous.
0: Yeah,
1: ridiculous is actually an understatement.
0: Officials say he later confessed to the location of the handgun used in the robbery. Police were able to recover it. So you watch crime shows and wonder how some of these people think they're going to get away with it. And again,
1: how old was
0: idiots like this exist. 33 years old.
1: Oh, 33.
0: Play stupid games, win stupid prizes. I tell my kids this all the time. Stupid things happen, and ultimately, this guy's going to get, a bunch of felony charges instead of, just continuing with his job and locking people in a cooler and just...
1: I do remember. I mean, it's very different from what we're saying, but in some ways, it's totally related. My very first job was in fast food, and, we had to have all kinds of training in that. God forbid that situation were to arise.
0: Mm-hmm.
1: And, I always worried that would happen, that kind of similar scenario. Like, who's stopping someone from, they don't like their paycheck, they don't like their whatever, their pay, and they just, because they just want their pay. They want more than what they're getting. And actually, for a fast food job, surprisingly made decent cash.
0: And some of these people know the inner workings and know about how much money there is or whatever else, or even a disgruntled former employee. No, it is surprising, per se, that you don't hear this story more often.
1: They don't care about it more. I mean, it could happen more than we realize, but I don't know either.
0: I think if we had idiots like this that were showing back up at their job, we'd hear about
1: that in itself.
0: We will certainly include Keandre Simmons in our Idiots of the Day. But we got to get to our next timeout here this morning. Coming up on the other side of the break, we'll check in with Mike Armstrong, find out what he's got planned on this morning's Financial Exchange.
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9: I slept in a lot of different rooms, different beds, but none of them really felt like mine. I spent 14 years in foster care.

0: you can get his great prep list, but how you can join his big call this Thursday at 2 o'clock to learn even more. But joining us now, the aforementioned Craig Peterson. Craig, how are you, my friend?
1: Hey, good morning. Doing pretty well.
0: Well,
1: it's interesting you're talking about this whole Fauci thing. Mm-hmm. Do you mind if I talk a little bit about the tech that's
0: going
1: on?
0: Jump right in.
1: All right. Yeah, of course, we know Fauci and the committee here in the Senate has been investigating it. So they got a copy, most recently, of his iPhone. Now, this is not the iPhone itself, but it's a copy of it. And I think people need to understand what could potentially be extracted from that iPhone. Now, iPhones are designed to be secure. So let's say that he went ahead and deleted most of his contacts just as he was leaving, or he deleted other documents that were on that iPhone. Your iPhone, by default, and this has been true for quite a while, does encryption on all of the data on your iPhone. Now, obviously, it needs to be able to boot up, and that's why you have to enter your passcode, right? Because it uses that to make this key. And then once it's up and running, it has access to the files. But what Apple does, and again, this is quite unique, is if a file is no longer needed, if a contact is being deleted, etc., each file on the iPhone has its own unique key for encryption. So normally, let's say you're on a normal, just old-fashioned Windows computer, and you delete files on that computer. You know, Danny, you can often get those back right?
0: Yep.
1: With some special software.
0: Mm-hmm.
1: Yeah, exactly.
0: They're not actually gone.
1: They're not actually gone. So what Apple's been doing is they are actually gone, and I'm putting that in air quotes, you probably couldn't see that, but in the case of Apple, it destroys the key that was used to encrypt the file itself. So on the iPhone, even if you, say you delete a file, mm-hmm. yeah, okay, there's still data on that, we'll call it a drive, but data in storage, but that data is no longer recoverable because it's highly encrypted.
0: So it's gone, officially gone, iPhone more than any other one. So the fact that he was using an iPhone may play to Dr. Fauci's advantage, so to speak.
1: It has, absolutely. You know, the Senate investigators found it contained roughly 34,000 text messages and 522 voicemails, only three saved. Now, what I was talking about with Apple Messages, which are considered secure end-to-end, does not apply to things like WhatsApp or other messaging programs that you may have on your iPhone. So some of these other programs keep your messages in a local cache that can be recovered. So if he was using Apple Messaging, if he was using Apple Contacts, etc., you know, these forensic tools like Cellebrite, which is an Israeli company that makes software to break into phones, they can't get a thing. The odds are zero, basically, virtually zero, that they would be able to recover any of these files that have been deleted on his phone. So they're stuck with knowing what the phone numbers were on those particular messages, right, where they were going to. And now they've got to kind of go backwards to figure out who that might have been. Because remember, phone numbers change. People get tired of all of these spam calls, and so they change their phone number. So it's going to take a little bit of investigative work, but I bet you they're able to line these up here in pretty short order and figure out who he was sending these texts.
0: Well, not only that, but my brain goes to, if he's able to delete all of the things that potentially he did, how bad was it, considering what we have left and how bad and how not good it makes Fauci look as it is?
1: Well, Apple has iCloud, and by default, you get a certain amount of cloud storage on your or for your iPhone when you get an Apple iPhone. And it can back up your iPhone, in this case. So everything's up there in Apple's cloud. It can all be recovered.
0: Mm-hmm.
1: You do need your own encryption keys, but because Apple can't recover it and the feds can't recover it from Apple's backups. However, the U.S. federal government does not allow people to use their iCloud, the personal iCloud account, to back things up. So that would have been a nice workaround because we could potentially get it back through that method.
0: Yeah, it's just an extra added level of national security, I'm assuming, as to, you know, not allowing people to hack into iCloud and then get, you know, national secrets or something.
1: Exactly right. So.

0: There's something called MDM, which is a mobile device manager. We use this with our clients. It allows us to remotely wipe a machine, for instance, if it was stolen. It also allows you to control which apps can be on the device and which apps must be on the device. So the federal government also uses mobile device management. So if you ask me, now I have no inside knowledge on this, but if you ask me, the federal government must have been backing his device up. They must have been. They'd be crazy not to back it up. So Apple, almost zero chance they were backing it up. Zero chance almost that any data could be recovered that was removed from the iPhone. But I would put it at about a 99% chance that there's a backup of that device somewhere within the federal government. And they probably know where it is because it's not, unlike his diary, quote unquote, that was on all these different servers. The IT guys and gals over at the feds, they know where the backup is. So I suspect there is actually a backup copy that can be recovered, and I'm not sure of the procedures that they'd have to go through in the Senate in order to gain access. So we still may find out a lot more about what was really going on.
1: Yeah, the fact that, you know, 6 years later, we're still continuing to get bits and pieces. I think the end of this story, as you say, far from being written so far. But let's dive into a couple of these stories that you sent along here this week, Craig, because I got some good stuff. And you mentioned there being able to access a computer remotely. And big one this week is Enables and Central, the master console a lot of IT companies use to be able to reach into computers at a client's business. Turns out it was wide open. Anyone on the internet could just walk in as an administrator without a password, without any sort of encryption, anything like that. Well, Craig, how did something that powerful end up with no lock on the door?
0: Isn't that crazy, right? Well, we used to use Enable to support our clients some years ago, but I did not like how their software worked. I saw some holes in it, and it turns out, well, there was one I didn't see, and that is a complete remote control of all of the business computers. We're talking hundreds of thousands of them that were being controlled by AnCentral, by Enable. Now, you as a regular business, you probably hired someone like me, a managed services provider, to come in and manage your computers for you. So they get updates. The updates are looked over. They help fix problems as the problems come up. They keep things running and stable on your network. Well, they are certainly using something called an RMM, which is a remote management system. And Enable is one of the most popular ones out there. And to see that that door was wide open is crazy. So they released a patch, the people at AnCentral released a patch for Enable to shut it down. So these hosers couldn't get into all these computers anymore. Turns out that patch didn't work. So a few days later, well, actually just a few days ago, they released another patch that they said closes it. But only about a third of their customers have bothered to update that remote control software. So two-thirds of these managed services providers out there are either completely unaware that there is a problem or they don't know what to do about it, but they certainly have done nothing about it. So these managed services providers, and again, I don't use this software for managed services, right? I have some other stuff that I think much better. But those managed services providers are leaving their customers completely exposed. Everything, all of bank accounts, customer information, PII, you know, the type of stuff if stolen, you have to report to the attorney general that it was stolen. And then hopefully the attorney general doesn't decide to sue you because you lost all of this information. It is mind-boggling, Danny.
1: It certainly is, and the break-ins came through the thing that was supposed to be doing the watching, and unfortunately, this is something that seems to happen far too frequently, isn't it?
0: Yes, it really is. We are in an era now, because of AI, where we're going to see far more attempts to break in. It's already happening against you, against businesses, and more successful attacks as well, because these AIs are able to poke around and find ways to get in. And, not to put all of the blame on these MSPs or AnCentral, But one of the most secure operating systems out there, OpenBSD, which is a Unix variant, OpenBSD, that has been code reviewed by hand hundreds of times, thought to be the most secure operating system available, turns out there were some massive holes in that one too. So this is going to happen. We need to respond and respond quickly, unlike these two-thirds of managed services providers that haven't done anything yet.
1: Yeah, and that's kind of the scary part. But real quick, we only got a few minutes left here, Craig. But switching to the AI story that you sent, researchers recently caught an operator in China wiring up DeepSeek to some off-the-shelf tools, giving it one instruction and walking away. Explain all of this to us.
0: Yeah, DeepSeek is a very good AI, large language model. It is developed and hosted in China. And it's very inexpensive. Well, it's about half of the price of what using one of the U.S.-based AIs is. So he was able to set up some prompts and some agents, which is very easy to do, to now give it the command of go forth and hack into computers. And here's the information I'm looking for. And let it run. Now, this probably cost him some pretty decent money, you know, a few thousand dollars, but he might have made a lot more money than that by the hacking that was done automatically with no human involvement on systems around the world.
1: And that's the growing problem, the growing concern when it comes to AI. So, unfortunately, still here to stay, and more unfortunately, Craig, we are out of time here this morning. We still got a stack of stuff that you send we didn't have a chance to get into. Listeners want to learn more. How do they go about doing so?
0: Absolutely. CraigPeterson.com. You can sign up there. Get my free newsletter every week and find out more. Thursday, I've got a workshop where we're going to go through some of these really common unpatched pieces of software on your computers that you need to update now, because Windows updates doesn't touch them.
1: We sit here every week and talk about the ways that you could be unsafe online, and Craig's giving you a free service to make sure you at home are safe. So join him Thursday, 2 o'clock. Head on over to CraigPeterson.com. Craig, as always, great stuff. Be well, my friend. We'll talk again soon.
0: Hey, thanks again, Danny.
1: There we go. Craig Peterson, of course, great stuff from him. We'll wrap up on a high note when we get back.
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4: It's the Fox News alert. The runoff is set. I'm Lee Silasera. In South Carolina, Senator Darlene Gramble advanced to the runoff in the special Republican primary for Senate.
5: She will be facing off against Congressman Ralph Norman of Rock Hill. He's a man in his 70s, a real estate developer who's been in the House since 2017. Darlene Graham spent a lot of time on the trail speaking with supporters, telling them she never thought she'd be in the position she is, but that she feels that she'd be able to carry on her brother's legacy for another 6 years.
4: Fox's Mark Meredith in Columbia. The winner of the runoff will face Democrat Annie Andrews in the general election. In Wisconsin, Democratic Socialist Francesca Hong is hoping to win the nomination for governor.
6: She is a member of the state assembly. She's a former chef, and she's found, at least around the parts that she's seen success in, a major appetite for the kind of socialism that she is selling. She says, in at least in recent weeks, that she's departed from some of the DSA, Democratic Socialists of America, priorities, that she differs a bit, but she's also had to walk back a lot of past statements she said that are very much in line with the DSA.
4: Fox's Alexandria Hoff in Madison. Those statements include defunding the police, and just today, Hong denied earlier statements wanting to cancel Thanksgiving. Hong will face Republican Tom Tiffany in November if she wins her primary. In Minnesota, Amy Klobuchar wins the Democratic nomination for governor. President Trump says says he slipped away from Air Force One after a summit in Turkey last month because the Secret Service and military wanted him on a different plane due to a threat.
7: They wanted me to do it, so I do it. I do what they say.
4: The president speaking to reporters on the way back from Ohio. The Washington Post first reported the president stowed away in an airport catering container to slip into another plane while Air Force One, filled with White House officials, security and support staff and reporters, was sent out of Turkey essentially as a decoy in case Iran made good on a threat of an attack. 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
4: Law enforcement in Florida says an argument over personal property led to a sheriff's deputy shooting and killing his ex-girlfriend before turning the gun on himself.
11: Two children in Pasco County, Florida, called 911 when their mother was kidnapped from their home. Law enforcement would eventually find the woman dead of a gunshot wound inside a rental car along with her suspected abductor, who turned the gun on himself. He is now identified as her ex-boyfriend, 42-year-old Troy Savitz, who was a sheriff's deputy himself in a neighboring county. The investigators say the violence came after an argument about a television set Savitz wanted back from the woman. The children are now in the custody of their father. In Miami, Eben Brown, Fox News.
4: Health officials in Congo have reported at least 2,000 people have died in the country's Ebola outbreak, the fastest growing on record. The current outbreak was declared May 15th, but health authorities now say it began in February. A Little League team from Tulsa, Oklahoma will not play in the Little League World Series following a back and forth playing out in court.
12: A Texas judge has reversed his decision on granting a temporary restraining order to the Tulsa National Little League team after they were disqualified from a regional tournament. Little League Baseball removed the team from the Southwest Regional Tournament on Monday for having an ineligible player on the team. But later that night, parents of the team filed and were granted a temporary restraining order, allowing the team to play for the regional championship against West Texas on Tuesday night. But after Little League Baseball filed an emergency motion Tuesday to dissolve the order, the judge obliged, meaning Tulsa is out and West Texas advances. Court documents say the ineligible player had a wrong birth year entered on behalf of a sibling.
4: Fox's Tony Genualdo. Wall Street, the Dow lost 184, the Nasdaq off 160.
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15: Fixed and mostly sunny for Wednesday, the high of 85. Thursday, partly sunny skies, chance for showers, the high 80 to 85.

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0: The Northern Plains and into the Midwest, triggering numerous thunderstorms from the Dakotas and Minnesota through Wisconsin, Iowa, Illinois, and into parts of Michigan, bringing heavy rain and the risk of flash flooding. Warm and humid throughout the Northeast, with temps mainly in the 80s, and scattered thunderstorms, while most of the Southeast remains hot and muggy with highs in the 90s. The South will see temperatures climb into the 90s, with triple heat continuing across portions of Texas. The Southwest continues to broil, with scattered monsoonal thunderstorms over Arizona and New Mexico. Highs are expected to top out around 114 degrees. California remains mostly dry, with sunshine and inland highs well into the 90s and low 100s. That's your national forecast. I'm Tammy Trujillo.
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7: 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Kayla McBride scored 23 points to lead Minnesota, who were again without rookie star Olivia Miles. 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
17: It's August 2023, a county government meeting in Pennsylvania's Lehigh Valley. A young woman, early 20s, steps up to the mic to speak.
18: My two-month-old son was happily drinking milk from his bottle when he quickly started choking, turned blue, and went limp. My boyfriend transported our son to the changing table as I grabbed an anti-choking device and my boyfriend began assembling it. Two pumps of the device and my son was conscious, gasping for air and coughing up milk.
17: They all went to the ER to make sure the baby was okay.
18: But upon arriving at Lehigh Valley Hospital, the diagnosis quickly became something so different.
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18: I'm a postpartum mom dealing with the grief and the trauma of my son being ripped from my arms. And I'm a mom who lost everything in less than 24 hours due to one doctor's misdiagnosis. Enough is enough.
17: And then the next person speaks. And the next one. The stories they tell form a pattern of parents walking into a Lehigh Valley hospital to get help for a child, only to leave without them. and the same doctor's name kept coming up again and again. A pediatrician.
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17: 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From Serial Productions and The New York Times, I'm Diane Neary, and this is The Preventionist, a story about a doctor and the rise of a powerful field of pediatric medicine.
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2: President Trump is slamming Michigan's Democratic nominee for U.S. Senate. In a speech in Las Vegas Wednesday, Trump claimed Abdul El-Sayed hates Jewish people and hates Israel.
3: Abdul El-Sayed, lovely gentleman. He's a man of hate. And now he's going around saying, no, I love everybody. He doesn't love everybody.
2: He went on to predict that El-Sayed will lose the November election. The progressive Democrat defeated establishment-backed Congresswoman Haley Stevens in Tuesday's closely watched contest. In the midterms, El-Sayed will face Republican Mike Rogers, who has Trump's backing. Primary contests are being held in Tennessee on Thursday. The main event is the Republican primary for governor, where Senator Marsha Blackburn, Congressman John Rose, and State Representative Monty Fritz are running to replace term-limited Republican Governor Bill Lee. And Acting Attorney General Todd Blanch won't have Republican Senator Susan Collins' vote when his nomination heads to the Senate floor. She says she reviewed his qualifications and concluded his actions have further eroded the Justice Department's independence. That's politics. I'm Mark Mayfield.
4: They were best friends until the day Miguel died. Every day his friend visited Miguel's grave. Capitan, his German shepherd, is a symbol of loyalty. Loyalty. Pass it on from passiton.com.
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6: The stage for November. I'm Ted Lindner, Fox News. Minnesota and Wisconsin among some of the states holding primaries on Tuesday night. Fox's Chris DeMeo tells us about that.
7: David Crowley winning the Democratic nomination for governor in Wisconsin, defeating Democratic Socialist Francesca Hong. He'll face Republican Tom Tiffany in November. Progressive Lieutenant Governor Peggy Flanagan defeats Angie Craig in Minnesota's Senate primary.
8: Trump cut 15 million people off of their health care, and Michelle Tafoya said, yes, sir. Tax breaks for billionaires? Yes, sir, you betcha.
7: Former NFL sideline reporter Michelle Tafoya, who was backed by President Trump, easily won Minnesota's Republican primary and will take on Flanagan in November. Chris DeMeo, Fox News.
6: In South Carolina, Darlene Graham advances to the Republican special primary runoff election for U.S. Senate. This is to fill late Senator Lindsey Graham's seat for the full term. Her brother, President Trump, reacting.
9: It's great that she's doing so well, and she's a very good woman. And she's got good genetics because she's related to Lindsey, who's a real professional. So we'll see. I'm going to call her right now. She just called me.
6: The runoff, where Darlene Graham will take on Representative Ralph Norman, is set for August 25th. In the state of Connecticut, Governor Ned Lamont has won the Democratic primary, defeating State Representative Josh Elliott as the governor seeks his third term in office. Lamont, who's now 71, ran a largely comfortable campaign against Elliott, who's 41 and ran to the governor's political left. Lamont will face Republican State Senator Ryan Fazio in the general election in November. At least two people dead as powerful storms hit the Midwest. A four-year-old killed when a tree fell on a home in Geneva Township, Indiana. And one person died when floodwaters prevented rescue workers from getting them to them in Roseville, Ohio. And tonight's Powerball jackpot, now worth $1 billion. 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

0: Greetings from Iceland. We're getting ready for the total eclipse today, but we've got a lot to tell you. Jim Polito here, and thank you again to Danny and to El Luco for holding down the fort. So, yeah, that's our big bit of excitement later today. And at some point today, I want to go to just see the house. I don't really think you can go inside. It's right on the waterfront in Reykjavik. The house where Reagan and Gorbachev met in 1986, and Reagan basically walked out. It was the beginning of trying to do strategic arms reduction. And there's a movie coming out about it this Friday, I think. I've told you about it. But anyway, I want to see the house. It is an incredibly historic site. And we've had a great time. I want to get into some more politics with you. But first, politics as it relates to here and over there. But first, I want to get into what we have been doing. And we did what's known as the Golden Circle. It's on the lower part of the island, and it is a ride you take, and it takes about a day, but there are so many incredible natural wonders along that ride, from a geyser that goes off about every 5 or 6 minutes. It doesn't go as high, I think, as Old Faithful, but it goes pretty high, and I got some video I'll be posting online on Facebook of this thing going off, plus the waterfalls. I mean, this is a country loaded with beautiful waterfalls and a lot of beautiful water, but as you know, this is an active volcano site. Iceland has more active volcanoes than any other place in the world. And we went to the spot that is really partly responsible for all this volcanic activity. See, going right through the center of the island of Iceland is kind of a fault line between the North American plate, you know, plate on the earth, and the Eurasian plate. And we actually walked in between the two plates. No, it's not all loaded with lava down there, but underneath it is. And these plates are separating from each other at about, I think they said, a 1 or 2 centimeters a year. But this explains all the volcanic activity, you know, because you have an active area between two massive plates. And, you know, they have the tectonic mechanics of the whole thing. So it was very, very interesting to see the geyser, the waterfalls. The one thing here, there is a little bit of a smell when you're outside of the city of sulfur. And as I explained to you, here in Iceland, they have these geothermal wells that they drill, bring that hot water up, that super hot water up, and have it power an electric steam generator. They do. It's free, comes right out of the ground, and there you have it. And that's why we went to the Blue Lagoon, because after that water is used through the power plant and it has cooled a little bit down to about 105 degrees, they pour it into the lagoon, and then you go in there and you soak in it, and it feels good. All right, let's get to politics. First of all, it didn't escape me. I'm still paying attention to the news. It didn't escape me that Maura Healey signed that new abortion bill. So basically now Massachusetts is one of 10 states, well now 11, that allows abortion all the way up to birth, which would be a partial birth abortion. And no matter how you feel about the issue of abortion, even if you're a very strong supporter, that doesn't give you pause. I mean, I know it does for a lot of people, whether they support abortion or not. It gives them pause because it is so gruesome. Anyway, she signed it. There was applause. It's happy. We're going to keep abortion safe and legal. And what about an infant that was just about to be born? Think about that, Governor Rapino. And speaking of politics and Rapino in general, I did tell you that when we landed here on Saturday, we went to downtown Reykjavik, and the Pride Parade had just wrapped up. Iceland has a big tradition of supporting the LGBTQ plus community, and that was just wrapping up. But I do have to tell you this. I did see Palestinian flags flying alongside the rainbow flag. And it again makes me wonder, how do you have this coalition? Those who are the loudest on the side of the alphabet people, they will forego any common sense and join this so-called red and green alliance between the Marxists and radical Islam. Yeah, they will, and which would make no sense for the group that is LGBTQ plus to be with radical Islamists. And yet this partnership has been formed and called the Red Green Alliance. And it's interesting because usually the LGBTQ crowd waving the flags all the time, they're usually very, very lefty Democrats. And it's interesting to see in this country those Palestinian flags flying. I told you yesterday about the author and blogger and podcaster, Rabbi Shlomi, and how he posted some videos of him being accosted here by regular people because he walks around looking like a rabbi. And he doesn't back down when people come up to him and try to engage him. But it was amazing to see. He comes to Iceland every year. I guess he has been for a long time for his summer vacation. And he said this is the worst he's seen it. And it makes sense. There is this alliance now between LGBTQ plus, the left, the Democrat Socialist, and Radical Islam. Two groups you would never think working together, but they are. And that is bothersome. And to see it here, and then to see about the anti-Semitism, because I've said we haven't seen, other than the flags, anything overt. And the people here, just from my estimation, are very friendly. I know that 37% of their economy is tourism, so they're going to be that way because they're dependent upon the tourists. But why even in Iceland would you have the alphabet people and the radical Islamists? And I stand corrected. I didn't realize there is actually one mosque in Reykjavik. There is a mosque. There is a small Muslim population here. And again, this place has got less than 500,000 people, and yet driving around, you would know that. Okay, listen, I'll be back again tomorrow. Thank you, Danny. Thank you, El Luco. Jim Polito here in Iceland, reporting from the road. And
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11: In the history of cinema, few films have been as successful as The Godfather. Francis Ford Coppola's gangster epic set a new standard not just for movies about the mafia, but for movies in general. Although, if you talk to the people who made it, The Godfather's prospects for success were far from assured. In fact, before its release, they were pretty bleak.
12: And they said, we're finished, this is over. The movie's not going to work. You gotta get rid of those guys, it's a disaster.
11: Then Leave the Gun, Take the Cannoli, my co-host Mark Seal and I strip back the varnish of movie history and talk to never-before-heard-from sources to get at what really made the process so arduous. Leave the Gun, Take the Cannoli is based on my co-host Mark's best-selling book of the same title. 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We sift through innumerable accounts, many of them conflicting, and try to get to the truth of what really happened. Leave the Gun, Take the Cannoli features new and archival interviews with Francis Ford Coppola.
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0: back, worm catchers, as we open the national calendar this Wednesday, August 12th, 2026. And you know, yesterday we had what? Sons and Daughters Day? Today, it's National Middle Child Day. National Middle. Oh, yeah, everybody talks about the middle. I was the middle child, you know. Now, I was the baby, the youngest, or what they referred to as the baby. Oh, you had it easy. The middle child, but there is something to be said for the middle child, and a lot of psychologists will talk about that. Child psychologist, family psychologist, Elizabeth Walker created this day in 1980. And the first celebration took place on the second Saturday in August. However, along the way, it's become generally accepted to do it on August 12th. Yep. And in a newspaper article submitted by her grandson, Lytton Walker III, he stated that he wanted to create a national day. She wanted to create a national day to honor those children born in the middle of families who she felt were left out. Yeah. And I don't know. Sometimes middle children do feel that way. I mean, in our family, we have four boys. And my brother Tony is definitely the oldest. And I'm definitely the youngest when you look at the typical stereotype, right? But my two brothers, either one could be considered in the middle. And so what you're supposed to do really is celebrate them today. You know, birth order, according to psychologists, it contributes to the big five personality traits. Extroversion, neuroticism, agreeableness, conscientiousness, and openness to experience. One personality study also claims that middle children tend to be more artistic and creative. So today, you got to do a little something special for the middle child. And if you are the middle child, hey, you got to spoil yourself, right? Not a bad idea. Okay, this is a good one. It's National Vinyl Record Day. Now, I got to tell you, I was happy when vinyl records went away. I used to be a DJ. I liked cassettes. I really loved CDs, and I have embraced, you know, the MP3 format. But many people say the richness of sound out of vinyl can't be duplicated. And you know what? I will say there is a particular richness to vinyl, and younger people are embracing it. So, like, I do see a lot of people asking about vinyl, talking about vinyl. And again, like I said, I lived with it, and I just thought the random access and everything else of digital. They will say, yes, digital compression, when you listen to an MP3, it's not as good. Yeah, maybe. I mean, yeah. But I'm just going to leave it at that. And it just is. It just is. By the way, Gary Freiberg of Los Osos, California, founded this day, commemorating the day Thomas Edison invented the phonograph, 1877. Yep. And that was, the phonograph was wax back then. That's why they called records wax, when in fact they are, you know, like I'm spinning wax. Then it became I'm spinning vinyl. And but his original, it was wax. We'd cut into a cylinder. And the cylinder was spinning. He made the first recording of a record, too. It was him reading Mary Had a Little Lamb. Yep. All right. And finally, it's National Julian Fries Day. Julian Fries. Skinny sliced potatoes for a delicious and crunchy treat. Remember you used to get those shoestring fries, but, you know, in the can, the cardboard can? But this is, you know, to commemorate the skinny. Nobody knows why today is done, but the skinny, skinny fries. And no one really can nail down where the Julian cut comes from. But Aeneas Dallas, in the book, Kettner's Book of the Table, written in 1877, analyzes the sources of the Julian cut. And one recipe really interests him, the Julian soup. and it calls for cooks to cut all the vegetables, like turnips, carrots, potatoes, all of them in those long strips. Julian. Yeah. And there you have it. And that is the national calendar this Wednesday, August 12th, 2026. Don't go anywhere. We got the Wayback Machine all fired up and ready to go. But let's invoke the Murphy Clause here and review. We started off with National Middle Child Day. We went to National Vinyl Record Day. And we went to National Julian Fries Day. You're listening to the Jim Polito Show.
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14: 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The peahen is the female. They are not native to the United States, although they thrive in coastal, warmish areas.
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13: 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Mm-hmm. Science has discovered semi-recently those vibrations are in lockstep with the peafowl's head feathers that they used to think were just for show, but mm-hmm. now they realize they vibrate at the same intensity and that they can actually, you know, sort of feel when those tail feathers are vibrating in their direction through their head feathers.
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0: Today is Wednesday, August 12th, the 224th day of 2026. For those of you playing along at home, there are 141 days left in this year.
19: Hello out there. Peabody and Sherman here.
20: Hello.
19: Now about this amusing little gadget. It's a time machine. I call it a Wayback. We just set it, turn it on, open the door, and there we are. Or were, really.
0: And we were on this day in 1851 watching as Isaac Singer received a patent for his, you guessed it, sewing machine. 1877, inventor Thomas Edison completed the model for the first phonograph. You heard that already in the national calendar. Yep, that kind of like a tube, a wax tube. Yeah. Did Mary Had a Little Lamb? That was the first thing ever recorded on a phonograph. 1898, at President William McKinley's request, a joint resolution of Congress made Hawaii a U.S. territory. More than 50 years after that, it would become a state. 1908, the first Model T car was assembled in pre-production by Henry Ford's company. So many of them were made. And you know Henry Ford, he's credited with, well, he's credited with a lot of things. I know unions like to take the credit for the five-day work week or the eight-hour day or all that, but Henry Ford was instituting those things long before all the unions and such because, well, people are going to his factory, and you know he pioneered the assembly line. And he wanted to make cars affordable for everybody. Prior to that, cars were manufactured by small groups of people. They weren't made on an assembly line. And he wanted to make them affordable for everybody. He wanted the employees who worked in his factory to be able to afford a car. And he started saying, okay, I'm going to pay people $5 a day. Because people would work there for a little while and they get so bored because you're doing the same thing over and over again. You know? And he started upping the money, making the workday shorter, making it a five-day work week, all that stuff. He did a lot of that. Yes, unions also did too. But unions often say, you can thank us for us. Well, Henry Ford did it out of necessity. All right. 1972, the last of the American combat group troops left Vietnam. 1981, IBM introduced the PC personal computer and Bill Gates operating system, MS-DOS version 1.0. Remember? Before that, it was like Tandy computers at Radio Shack. 1985, 520 people died when a Japan Airlines Boeing 747 crashed into a mountain. It remains the world's worst single aircraft disaster. 1990, a complete skeleton of a Tyrannosaurus Rex was discovered in South Dakota. You know, now they believe that the T-Rex may have had feathers. Seriously. 1992, the United States, Mexico, and Canada announced they had concluded the North American Free Trade Agreement. And then we got rid of it. In 1998, Swiss banks agreed to pay $1.25 billion as restitution to Holocaust survivors to settle claims for their assets. Now, remember, there were people killed in the Holocaust who had money in Swiss banks. And the Swiss didn't really do a lot to go looking for, you know, they'll plead ignorance, but didn't do a lot looking for, well, is there anybody in this family left? You know, and they sat on that money for a long, well, obviously 1998 for a long time. 2013, a jury in Boston found mob boss James Whitey Bulger guilty of racketeering and conspiracy, as well as involvement in 11 murders, probably a lot more. His scumbag family is suing over, and I think it was thrown out, which was good, over his murder in federal prison by a former Springfield, Massachusetts mobster. Freddie G is, yeah. Oh, yeah, he got what he deserved, but no, he didn't get enough. Right. And the family, pigs. 2015, former President Jimmy Carter announced that his cancer had spread. Carter said that recent liver surgery revealed that his cancer is now in other parts of his body. He had it in his brain and everything else. I mean, the guy was a survivor, though. 2018, NASA launched the Parker Space Probe. In 2025, U.S. President Trump deployed at least 800 National Guard troops in Washington, D.C., and declared federal control of the D.C. police force. Why? Because it was completely out of control. Completely. In sports and entertainment news on this day in 1939, The Wizard of Oz, the movie musical, premiered in Wisconsin. 1942, actor Clark Gable entered the United States Army as a private. 1964, English author Ian Fleming died at the age of 56. He created the character James Bond to star in his series of spy novels. 1966, the Beatles began their final tour together with a performance at Chicago's International Amphitheater. 1982, Academy Award-winning actor Henry Fonda died at the age of 77. This was not too long after, what was it, On Golden Pond. 1994, professional baseball players went on strike. It was baseball's eighth work stoppage since 1972. 2007, entertainment legend Merv Griffin died after a battle with prostate cancer. He was 82. Griffin, who started out as a singer, became one of the wealthiest men in show business thanks to his most famous television creations, Jeopardy and Wheel of Fortune. 2012, the 30th Olympic Summer Games came to a close after 17 days. The United States left the London Games with the most medals, 104 in all. 2014, Steve Ballmer became the new owner of the Los Angeles Clippers. The team was sold after the release of audio of previous Clippers owner Donald Sterling making racist comments. 2014, actress Lauren Bacall died of a stroke. She was 89. 2020, College Football Hall of Fame coach Bill Yeoman died of kidney failure and pneumonia. He was with the University of Houston for a long time. He was 92 years old. And in 2022, Anne Heche succumbed to her injuries 1 week after she was in a single car accident. Remember that? We were talking about it the other day. Just really, really sad situation.

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2: All right, if it is your birthday today, you share it with former National Security Advisor John Poindexter, 90 years old. Actor George Hamilton with the perennial tan, 87. Mark Knopfler of Dire Straits is 77. Sir Mix-a-Lot, Baby Got Back, he's 63 years old today. Casey Affleck, Ben's brother, is 51, won an Academy Award for Manchester by the Sea, and social media personality and singer Dixie D'Amelio is 25. If they could still blow out the candles, these folks would be celebrating today. Comedian Joe Besser, born in 1907. Yeah, he played Joe in The Stooges. He wasn't all that good. Actor and director John Derrick. Well, he was married to Bo Derrick, born in 1926. Did All the King's Men and Exodus. Country Music Hall of Famer Porter Wagoner, born in 1927. He discovered Dolly Parton. Actor John Cazale, born in 1935, played Fredo in The Godfather and a lot of other movies. He died young. And finally, sportscaster Skip Carey, born in 1939. He's the son of legendary sports announcer Harry Carey and the father of sportscaster Chip Carey. But more importantly, if it's your birthday today, happy birthday to you. Brief stimulus break, then we're headed to the gym. You're listening to The Jim Polito Show. You are not alone.
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5: The forecast from the Al's Oil of Shrewsbury Weather Center.
7: Mostly sunny today, the high temperature around 85, partly cloudy 66 overnight. Mostly sunny skies for Thursday, 85. Friday, sunny, 80 to 85.

0: Welcome to Morning Prayer, produced 5 days a week by the Diocese of Worcester and by WTAG. I am Pastor Paul Grommet of the Evangelical Trinity Lutheran Church of Clinton, Massachusetts, and I am your host this week. We are a confessional congregation of the Lutheran Church, Missouri Synod. Earlier this week, we considered how Elijah, as we read in 1 Kings 19, was sustained on a long journey by a single and most basic meal. But it was food provided by our Lord, and thus in an especially miraculous way. In doing this, he showed Elijah, and in our reading and meditation, us as well, his all-powerful way. For Elijah, it was essential, given his situation with the revenge-minded Queen Jezebel after him, although after him in vain. Likewise, we too benefit from seeing the manifestation of God's power. Miraculous as that meal was, it was a physical sustenance meant to last Elijah a period of time, albeit extended. In John 6, verses 41 through 52, our Lord Jesus Christ speaks of bread, but with a different focus. He calls himself the bread of life. In this case, the bread in question is received by faith. Some believe this is a reference to Holy Communion, in which, of course, we receive Christ physically as well. Others recognize this passage as simply being faith and not the sacrament in particular. In any case, though, Christ shows himself to be our sustenance. And, like Elijah needed his special meal, and faith in God too for that matter, so we, as we need our daily bread, as we acknowledge as we pray the Our Father, also need, and through the gift of the Holy Ghost, receive the gift of faith in Christ crucified and risen. We pray with 17th century hymn writer Johann Rist, Lord Jesus Christ, thou living bread, may I for mine possess thee. I would with heavenly food be fed. Descend, refresh, and bless me. Grant me thy grace and mercy. Amen. Blessed day for Jesus' sake.
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0: brain while we search for a better understanding of airlines in-flight snacks. Here is your host, Jim Polito.
1: Thank you, Jim Polito. You're a fine broth of a lad. Okay, we got to start with Ozempic. And you know, I did get a message from someone who is in the health and fitness industry and said, "Jim, you know, you talk a lot about Ozempic and these drugs in this segment, and you know, these drugs have side effects, they have other things, and look, I lost my weight the old-fashioned way. You know that when I decided after COVID, I got to lose weight, I got to get healthy, you know.

are those who've used tirzepatide, the active ingredient in Mounjaro, which has been dubbed the King Kong of slimming injections. Now, we talked about that third generation one that's going to be coming out soon. So anyway, the deaths have been related to the gastrointestinal system, inflammation of the pancreas, stomach paralysis, gastroparesis. Yeah. So these are the folks. A 73-year-old British grandmother died after increasing her dose of Mounjaro. And she said it, they said it was, she died because of a fecal peritonitis, whereby bacteria leaks into the abdomen via a hole in the bowel. Now, that's bad, but I can't imagine. She must have had pain from that, because a perforated bowel like that, even if it's a pinhole, is incredibly painful. But they are talking a lot about this now and bringing it up. Now, look, the important thing here, though, is to know that every drug has side effects. And every time you're prescribed a drug, it has to be weighed, the benefit and the risk. And most of the time it's, okay, the benefit the person is going to get from this is going to outweigh the risk. But there is still the risk there. So, look, I'm just saying, and I know we had that person say who wrote to me, a gentleman in the fitness industry. Yeah, I'm just saying, be careful. I mean, talk to your doctor about it, whatever. But you've got to remember, every prescription, there's always some kind. It's like with surgery. Okay, there's a risk always with surgery, but what's the benefit that would come out of this? So there you go. All right, let's talk a little butter here. Well, here, let's talk about it like this. You know, a lot of people say olive oil better, like in the Mediterranean diet. Olive oil is better for you than butter, you know, as a fat. There's a lot more benefits to it. Butter isn't the end of the world and terrible, like we, you know, used to talk about it in relation to cholesterol. And then we found out, wow, it's these margarines, terrible. You never see, by the way, margarine anymore. But how about this? Some experts are weighing in on what happens when you eat butter. So butter, as we know, it's you churn cream until the fat separates from the buttermilk. And it's come with a lot of health warnings over the years, like I said. And, well, first of all, it's high in saturated fat, and that can raise your LDL cholesterol. You know, that's the bad one. HDL is good. LDL is the bad one. And you know, it's funny, in my own health, my total cholesterol number is very low, but my LDL is almost in the range where it would be a concern, but not completely. But that there gives you an example there. There's been, though, somewhat of a backlash that butter is the, you know, not as bad as it should be, and that nutritional experts say you should eat it. But listen, there are people doing these butter fads now. Have you ever heard of bulletproof coffee? It's coffee blended with butter. There are very few nutrition experts who would say, hey, eat a whole bunch of butter, eat a whole stick. But if you eat butter in large quantities, you put it in, according to Sophie Medlin, a consultant dietitian with an organization called City Dietitians, she says, look, there's nothing wrong with eating high-quality butter occasionally, but you can't make it the star of every meal. She said, a bread and butter served before a meal can add a substantial number of calories before you've even started eating. And she said, from a nutritional perspective, butter displaces foods we know are beneficial for health, such as vegetables, you know, whole grains.

0: When butter popcorn, I mean, come on. You should be very, very light on that. Your butter on your toast, like, I love toast just steeped in butter. But you got to be careful with that. And here's why. That high saturated fat, that's going to raise your LDL. And eating a lot of butter comes packed with a lot of calories. Do you know that a typical stick of butter can have up to 1,800 calories? And yeah, they're talking about some of these. You see these butter challenges that young people are doing. You know, it's like whether it be cinnamon or whatever, people do these crazy, stupid things and will eat, you know, butter like that. They're pumping in a lot of saturated fat. But here's the good side of it. Getting butter in the diet, it's not devoid of nutrition. Butter has vitamin A, B12, small amounts of D and E. And if the butter comes from cows that received an iodine supplement, some dairy cows do, you would get iodine, which is, as we all know, you know, an important nutrient. They put it in salt. But what she's saying is, yeah, it's a great source of these nutrients, but it shouldn't be the primary source of them, and you shouldn't be eating a lot of it. Again, they take a shot at margarine here, saying, yeah, margarine. You know, those polyunsaturated fats, they were finding that eating that, I mean, even though it's not like the saturated fat in the butter, it was messing everything up in terms of your blood fat, your triglycerides, all of that. Remember? I mean, everybody was, no, eat the butter. It's better for you. Of course, during World War II, they were making margarine because they wanted the butter to go to the troops. So anyway, there you go. We covered it all. The guys are going to take over because they have the serious stuff that we need to discuss. So don't go anywhere. You're listening to the Jim Polito Show, and you are not alone.
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5: Good morning, 6 o'clock. I'm John Bayback. Here's what's happening. Former Marine Robert Gilman, the Lowell man, has been released from custody in Russia. Gilman had been in a Russian prison since 2022 after being arrested for allegedly kicking a police officer while drunk. President Trump said Russia has agreed to release Gilman after his discussions with Russian President Vladimir Putin. In the Lindsey Clancy murder trial, another day of testimony from nurse practitioners and whether there were just too many prescription drugs administered.
6: Do you recall that he said that you're turning her into a zombie?
7: I do not recall that he said that.
6: Would you say to the jury that he was concerned or he was pissed off about the medication and what it was doing to his wife?
7: I would say he was concerned.
5: Clancy's accused of killing her kids than trying to kill herself. The defense claims she was in postpartum psychosis. In Connecticut, Governor Ned Lamont wins his primary against a state representative for re-election.
8: Trump economy is really bad. Look what it's done to the price of food. Look what it's done to the price of gasoline. Look what it's doing to the price of insurance. That's what it is about affordability.
5: Now he'll face Republican State Senator Ryan Fazio in November. Longtime Hartford area Congressman John Larson, meantime, has been defeated by former Hartford Mayor Luke Bronin in that primary. Republican Senator Darlene Graham will face Congressman Ralph Norman in a South Carolina Republican Senate primary runoff later this month. And a new report says violent crime is dropping like a rock in major U.S. cities. The Major Cities Chiefs Association reports homicides fell 17%, robberies dropped more than 16%. In sports, Toronto beat the Red Sox 5-3. Yankees down Seattle 4-1. And more.
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0: Good morning, everyone. Danny Ferentino in once again for Jim Polito on this Wednesday. We'll check in with Polito here in just a few minutes. But coming up in this hour, we got to talk a little League World Series, as we had a team from Texas and Tulsa, that was allowed in and then was kicked out and then allowed back in and kicked out again. Just a crazy controversy going on in the Little League World Series. We'll dive into that here coming up in this hour. Plus, our friends over at Wallet Hub out with their best states to live in America. We'll find out where both Massachusetts and Rhode Island fell on that list. But before we hear from Jim, a couple of crazy shark stories over the past couple of days, including a close call off of the Maine coast this weekend as a lifeguard at Scarborough Beach was pulled underwater by a great white shark. Now, luckily, got out unharmed, but officials are warning that there are a significant number of white sharks and moving closer to shore. This happened Saturday afternoon, as I say, up at Scarborough Beach State Park, when lifeguard and park manager Greg Wilfert, who has more than 50 years on the beach, this is a 71-year-old, so an experienced individual, was in the water with a rescue torpedo when a great white shark grabbed the device and yanked him underwater, and Wilfert was pulled about 5 to 6 feet below the surface. He later said he first thought he'd been caught up in a boat propeller, but then realized that there was no boat and it had to be a shark. He was able to free himself from the strap and swam hard for the surface, made it back to the shore without injury, and a bystander saw the rescue torpedo shoot 6 to 8 feet out of the water after he got free. So the beach was closed to swimming for about an hour while lifeguards and public safety monitored the water. But all in all, the beachgoers are told to use caution, pay attention, lifeguards, things like that, as this was just a guy, a lifeguard that wasn't very far out in the water and luckily got out there and was able to escape. And then you throw into that as well, how about an 11-year-old who was out fishing with her father and caught a massive sand tiger shark down at the Cape. She was at the beach down in Dennis last weekend, and they were looking for brown sharks and ended up catching this 8-foot, 200-pound sand tiger. And all in all, it took about 30 minutes for her to pull in this large shark. And can you imagine this little 11-year-old girl with this shark that's, you know, two or three times the size of her? So that one, not so much as scary as they were out fishing or whatnot. But as I say, it is apparently shark season here in New England. But let's go check in with Jim.
24: Greetings from Iceland. We're getting ready for the total eclipse today, but we've got a lot to tell you. Jim Polito here, and thank you again to Danny and to El Luco for holding down the fort. So, yeah, that's our big bit of excitement later today. And at some point today, I want to go to just see the house. I don't really think you can go inside. It's right on the waterfront in Reykjavik. The house where Reagan and Gorbachev met in 1986, and Reagan basically walked out. It was the beginning of trying to do strategic arms reduction. And there's a movie coming out about it this Friday, I think. I've told you about it. But anyway, I want to see the house. It is an incredibly historic site. And we've had a great time. I want to get into some more politics with you. But first, politics as it relates to here and over there. But first, I want to get into what we have been doing. And we did what's known as the Golden Circle. It's on the lower part of the island. And it is a ride you take. And it takes about a day. But there are so many incredible natural wonders along that ride. From a geyser that goes off about every 5 or 6 minutes. It doesn't go as high, I think, as Old Faithful, but it goes pretty high, and I got some video I'll be posting online on Facebook of this thing going off, plus the waterfalls. I mean, this is a country loaded with beautiful waterfalls and a lot of beautiful water. But as you know, this is an active volcano site. Iceland has more active volcanoes than any other place in the world. And we went to the spot that is really partly responsible for all this volcanic activity. See, going right through the center of the island of Iceland is kind of a fault line between the North American plate, plate on the Earth, and the Eurasian plate. And we actually walked in between the two plates. No, it's not all loaded with lava down there, but underneath it is. And these plates are separating from each other at about, I think they said, a 1 or 2 centimeters a year. But this explains all the volcanic activity, because you have an active area between two massive plates. And, you have the tectonic mechanics of the whole thing. So it was very, very interesting to see the geyser, the waterfalls. One thing here, there is a little bit of a smell when you're outside of the city of sulfur. And as I explained to you, here in Iceland, they have these geothermal wells that they drill, bring that hot water up, that super hot water up, and have it power an electric steam generator. They do. It's free, comes right out of the ground, and there you have it. And that's why we went to the Blue Lagoon, because after that water is used through the power plant and it has cooled a little bit, down to about 105 degrees, they pour it into the lagoon, and then you go in there and you soak in it, and it feels good. All right, let's get to politics. First of all, it didn't escape me. I'm still paying attention to the news. It didn't escape me that Maura Healey signed that new abortion bill. So basically now Massachusetts is one of 10 states, well now 11, that allows abortion all the way up to birth, which would be a partial birth abortion. And no matter how you feel about the issue of abortion, even if you're a very strong supporter, that doesn't give you pause. I mean, I know it does for a lot of people, whether they support abortion or not. It gives them pause because it is so gruesome. Anyway, she signed it. There was applause. It's happy. We're going to keep abortion safe and legal. And what about an infant that was just about to be born? Think about that, Governor Rapino. And speaking of politics and Rapino in general, I did tell you that when we landed here on Saturday, we went to downtown Reykjavik and the Pride Parade had just wrapped up. Iceland has a big tradition of supporting the LGBTQ plus community, and that was just wrapping up. But I do have to tell you this. I did see Palestinian flags flying alongside the rainbow flag. And it again makes me wonder, how do you have this coalition? Those who are the loudest on the side of the alphabet people, they will forego any common sense and join this so-called red and green alliance between the Marxists and radical Islam. Yeah, they will. And which would make no sense for the group that is LGBTQ plus to be with radical Islamists. And yet this partnership has been formed and called the Red-Green Alliance. And it's interesting because usually the LGBTQ crowd waving the flags all the time, they're usually very, very lefty Democrats. And it's interesting to see in this country those Palestinian flags flying. I told you yesterday about the author and blogger and podcaster, Rabbi Shlomi, and how he posted some videos of him being accosted here by regular people because he walks around looking like a rabbi. And he doesn't back down when people come up to him and try to engage him. But it was amazing to see. He comes to Iceland every year. I guess he has been for a long time for his summer vacation. And he said this is the worst he's seen it. And it makes sense. There is this alliance now between LGBTQ plus, the left, the Democrats, Socialists, and Radical Islam. Two groups you would never think working together, but they are. And that is bothersome. And to see it here, and then to see about the anti-Semitism, because I've said we haven't seen, other than the flags, anything overt. And the people here, just from my estimation, are very friendly. I know that 37% of their economy is tourism, so they're going to be that way because they're dependent upon the tourists. But why even in Iceland would you have the alphabet people and the radical Islamists? And I stand corrected. I didn't realize there is actually one mosque in Reykjavik. There is a mosque. There is a small Muslim population here. And again, this place has got less than 500,000 people, and yet driving around, you would know that. Okay. Listen, I'll be back again tomorrow. Thank you, Danny. Thank you, El Luco. Jim Polito here in Iceland reporting from the road. And
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0: Welcome back, everyone. Danny Perry Tarantino in for Jim Polito on this Wednesday. And the Little League World Series set to kick off in Williamsport next Wednesday, which means all of the qualifying regional tournaments have been ongoing. And the path from the Southwest region has gone through a full legal circus over the past 48 hours as a team from Tulsa was disqualified for an ineligible player and then briefly reinstated by a judge in Texas and then removed again by the same judge. So now Bourne, Texas is the team heading to Williamsport next week. But Tulsa's National Little League 12 and under team was one win away from the Little League World Series. They had beaten Louisiana 3-2 on Sunday. Then on Monday, Little League International ruled the player on the roster ineligible after a protest. The Sunday win was turned into a forfeit. So Bourne Little League, who had beat Louisiana 4-1 in what was suddenly declared the title game, was celebrating their trip to Williamsport as Little League put out a statement called the committee decisions final and binding. And then hours later, parents and players from Tulsa went to court. Judge Ryan Luna of the 414th District Court in McLennan County granted a temporary restraining order. He ordered the championship game to go forward last night with Tulsa versus Bourne, with the winner of that game heading off to Williamsport. The team sides argued the kids should have decided on the field. Bourne had already celebrated. Some reports indicated that the Texas team had no interest in replaying a title. They believed they'd already won. Little League responded with a lengthy emergency motion asking the judge to vacate the order. Court filings later detailed the eligibility problem. A player identified as OG had maintained his eligibility through a sibling open enrollment exception tied to the challenger division. The sibling's birth year had been entered incorrectly, listed as younger than the rules required, and the father acknowledged the discrepancy. So, from by the letter of the law, this is a player that shouldn't have been eligible. And on Tuesday afternoon, not long before the scheduled first pitch, the judge vacated the temporary restraining order and the Little League's decision stood. So Tulsa was out and Bourne became the Southwest Regional winner. So not the first time we've heard this type of controversy surrounding the Little League World Series and potential players that are either too old, too young, or whatever else. I remember growing up, the story of Danny Almonte, the teen from the Bronx who showed up and was just throwing gas and striking everyone out. The Bronx made, I think, to what, the U.S. championship game. Ultimately, we learned that he was 14 instead of 12, and the team was stripped of all of its wins. So, yeah, it's kind of sad with all of the pressure on put on all of these kids and all of these athletic sports and things like that. And a lot of the times, there's a lot of these parents who are the ones who are ultimately trying to skirt some of these rules and what have it you or not. So, at the end of the day, Bourne is headed to the Little League World Series, and you got to feel bad for the rest of the Tulsa players, I guess, who, you know, are eligible to play, who worked their behinds off, made it all the way to the finals, supposedly, of this Southwest Regional Tournament, thinking they're, you know, one win away from a once-in-a-lifetime opportunity, a trip to the Little League World Series, and ultimately have all of that yanked away from all of them. Obviously, your heart's, you know, ripped out for some of these kids from Tulsa. Also, but it's certainly, you know, rules are rules, and there's a reason why these types of rules are in place. So certainly a bit of a whirly bird over the past couple of days here, as I say, is baseball, Little League World Series. You know, it's supposed to be the purest version of the game, and just a stark reminder that when adults, I guess, get paperwork wrong, then the kids are the ones that are kind of left watching and the ones left picking up all of the pieces, unfortunately. So sad situation, but one that, as I say, appears to have played out the way it should have. But let's get to our timeout here at the bottom of the hour. We'll get there. Coming up, before we get into Tommy B, we'll check in with Tommy B. We got to get into latest checking your forecast. Of course, today's Wednesday. We'll take a look at your pick of the weekend. Looks like there's some beautiful weather on tap. But before we get to Tommy B, and actually maybe we'll get Tommy B's opinion on this as well. Washington Post put out an article this week declaring it the Summer of Purse Guys. Yes, because apparently men are now carrying around purses. We'll see what the Washington Post has to say.
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0: coming up in about 5 minutes from now. We got a latest check of your forecast as well as a peek at his pick of the weekend. Some beautiful weather on tap heading our way. However, before we get into meteorologist Tom Pavaka, we're going to talk about a piece in the Washington Post this week declaring it, well, the summer of purse guys, as the Washington Post is trying to tell us that men are finally embracing handbags, big ones, tiny ones, designer bags, you name it. They point to people like French soccer star Kylian Mbappe, who was spotted with a Dior triangle bag, and they say cool guys are doing it. Ordinary guys are waking up after years of talking themselves out of what they say one of fashion's greatest inventions. Luke, I ask you, does anyone you know carry a man purse around?
1: Nobody I know of, no.
0: And neither do I. And again, there's been a select few. I did see, as I say, Mbappe and Erling Haaland, the Norwegian soccer star. But all in all, I haven't seen this run of quote-unquote men. And I'm not going to say what a lot of people are thinking, but this isn't progress. It's another small, silly telling sign that, again, the traditional masculinity is just outdated, and the article is trying to frame it as this liberation of men that supposedly have denied themselves this joy of a bag that's able to hold all of their stuff, and now the cool ones are embracing it, and handbags elevate your outfit, according to the Washington Post. This is what I'm supposed to worry about in 2026, Luke.
1: Oh, yeah?
0: Yeah, that they can carry your keys and your phone and your wallet and, you know, everything that we already carry anyways.
1: Yeah, I mean, I carry that kind of stuff.
0: I mean, I don't need a purse to actually, you know, get through this.
1: I think it's up to the person if they really want to.
0: Well, no, obviously they can, but my point is, I don't think there's going to be this run of men who all of a sudden are getting up, getting ready to go to work this morning and go, okay, I got my keys, I got my wallet, I got my purse.
1: Yeah.
0: No, are there going to be a select few?
1: Usually when I
0: leave,
1: it's, I got my keys, I got my wallet, and I have my coffee, quite frankly.
0: Yeah, no, exactly. I mean, for ages, men have been able to solve the issue of where do I put my stuff without a purse. You have pockets, you have, you know, a simple bag, something like that. But to actually call it a purse, a backpack. A lot of the times I'll carry a backpack if I have enough stuff, whatever else, things like that. But all of a sudden, for the Washington Post to declare that this is the summer of men and summer of purses, not exactly buying that. And as I say, some will buy them. Most ultimately will not, though. And pockets are still going to work for the vast majority of us.
2: He's one of the most experienced weather forecasters in New England. And now he's right here. The Jim Polito Show's chief meteorologist, Tom Bivacqua.
0: I know a guy that carries a purse around

0: assuming the weather is what's going to be so fine over the next couple of days here, Tommy B.
1: Yeah, the continuation of beautiful weather for us and nasty weather for the Midwest. Terrible yesterday in parts of Illinois and Ohio. They had what's called a derecho go through and a terrible storm.
0: Yeah, there was a patch of weather, questionable weather, from kind of the tri-state area right up through the Great Lakes region. And as you say, unfortunately, the Illinois region kind of got hit the other part of the hardest yesterday.
1: Yeah, really bad. And even in Chicago, too. But for us, wonderful, wonderful, wonderful.
0: Yeah, looking ahead over the next week or two here, it looks to be a lot of sunshine, temperatures in the mid to upper 70s, and a beautiful, beautiful end of August duration here.
1: Yeah, and it could be so much worse. But, we're lucking out. There's no question about it.
0: Well, that's always a pleasurable as people start to, wrap up the end of summer vacations and as kids go back to school, the 28th. So certainly a busy time of year. So anyone that is out and about over the next couple of weeks here, certainly good news to all of them out there. Did you hear my earlier segment there, Tommy? You don't carry around a purse or something, do you? Are you one of those guys?
1: Don't be ridiculous.
0: Well, I didn't think so, but I had to ask, because apparently, according to the Washington Post, it is the summer of purse guys.
1: I heard that. No. Oh. I don't know anyone.
0: Neither do I. See, and that's the thing. As I said earlier, there's a few select individuals, but for the most part, I don't necessarily think it is the summer of purse guys. So we'll chalk that one up to the Washington Post. But Red Sox back to playing like the Red Sox.
1: Yeah, what a, what's going on?
0: It was a good stretch, and as I told you during that time, this team isn't very good. It was a great stretch. It was a historical stretch, don't get me wrong, but all in all, this team, I don't think, is built for October baseball.
1: So now, what is it? Is it three losses in a row now?
0: I think it's four in a row now, yeah.
1: Four, okay, yeah.
0: So hopefully the new catcher there, Adley Rutschman, will certainly help some. He debuted last night coming off the injured list. But all in all, it hasn't exactly been pretty the last week or so over there at Fenway.
1: Yeah, I hope things start to turn around again. As you know, I'm a big Yankee fan, but I like the Red Sox too.
0: Yeah,
1: but,
0: no.
1: I was totally enjoying that stretch.
0: Well, then my other question would be, since I haven't watched much of your Yankees, how exactly are they doing this year?
1: They're doing okay. You know, remember, they're missing Judge, they're missing Stanton, they're missing Ballinger, so... they're doing okay without the big guns.
0: Well, that's kind of like the Red Sox, too, at Roman Anthony, who I heard yesterday, maybe making a comeback over the next couple of weeks here. So that's always positive news as well. But since we've been talking about baseball, I almost forgot here, Tommy, it's Wednesday.
1: Yep.
2: It's time for Tommy B's Pick of the Weekend.
1: Is it Saturday?
2: Or maybe it's a long holiday weekend. It's Tommy B's Pick of the Weekend.
0: Thank you, Steve Forney and Tommy B. I'm assuming we're going to have our own Pick of the Weekend this weekend.
1: I think we're going to go with Saturday.
0: Ooh, so Saturday the better day, but Sunday not looking too bad either.
1: No, Sunday's not looking too bad. There is a chance of showers on Sunday, but right now Saturday looks like the pick.
0: Okay, well, all in all, this is getting easy, Tommy. We got nothing to worry about here weather-wise. Well, what else do we have to talk about?
1: That's about it. Oh, the earthquakes and... Colombia and Venezuela, terrible, terrible, terrible.
0: Those were terrible, yeah. Even as I said to Luke yesterday morning, the video of the building collapsing in Colombia are just absolutely stunning. And to see some of the people digging out afterwards and stuff, that just absolutely scary and unfortunate part of life, and one that is just what do you do as the earth starts shaking? That's one of the scarier things that you have to contend with in life here.
1: Yeah, you got to get out of those buildings. There is no question about it.
0: Yeah, but if you have time, and you know, they rumble so quickly,
1: exactly.
0: And that's the thing. And especially in some of these higher buildings, especially across the United States, as we build higher than, per se, a place like Columbia, certainly can be a scary, scary situation. But hopefully they're able to help as many people as they can with that situation down in Columbia. But
1: if our listeners haven't seen, YouTube is loaded with video from Columbia, and it's not easy to watch.
0: No, it certainly is not. A lot of it, and this is people's lives being destroyed in front of your very eyes. So, as you say, not the easiest of videos, but unfortunately here, getting close to the end here, Tommy. So I say we get to your forecast, and we'll move on for the day.
1: Lots of sunshine today, temperatures in the low 80s, partly cloudy tonight, maybe a shower in some locations. Our lows will be in the low 60s, and for tomorrow, more sunshine with high temperatures near 80 degrees. So very nice conditions continuing for the next few days.
0: Well, all in all, Tommy, I like it, especially coming into this week. So let's get outside and enjoy some time, and we'll talk to you tomorrow.
1: There you go. Have a good one.
0: Here we go. Meteorologist Tom Bavakwa there. Make sure you check in each and every weekday morning around this time for the latest check of his forecast. His forecast for the next week or so. Absolutely beautiful. Let's get to our next time out here. Coming up on the other side, what are we going to dive into? We can get into the latest Wallet Hub rankings of the best states to live in America. We'll find out where Massachusetts finished. We'll find out where Rhode Island finished. Plus, we've had a lot of conversations recently about affordability. Even the other day, Elizabeth Warren was on the warpath about housing costs. Well, it turns out Gen Z, who has been among the most vocal of how unaffordable life is, has been traveling quite a bit. May explain why they can't afford a house.
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5: Still moving well this morning on 290 from the Mass Pike to downtown Worcester, a six-minute trip. 190 itself, smooth sailing, Sterling to Lancaster. 146, 395 doing fine, no issues on 495, routes 2, 9, or 20. Mass Pike eastbound, getting word of an accident seen in the median after 495 in Hopkinton. For the Market 32 Price Chopper Traffic Center, I'm Andy Carboni.
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high home ownership, the nation's highest median income growth, as well as strong safety numbers, including property crime rate, ultimately carried Idaho. New Jersey came in second, 59.41. Its strongest card was safety. WallaHub ranks it number one in the country for overall safety. New Jersey also scored well on education, health outcomes, quality of life, high median household income, as well as food insecurity rates. The trade-off, though, New Jersey ranks near the bottom on affordability, 49th in that category, thanks to high property taxes, cost of living. Wisconsin is third on the list, helped by affordable housing. Massachusetts is fourth, and then New Hampshire rounds out the top five. But Massachusetts finished fourth overall with a score of 59.28, ranks number one in combined education and health category. Again, that's usually the saving grace for Massachusetts in most of these, you know, best state rankings. Placed sixth in both quality of life and safety. Lead the nation in percentage of insured residents, thanks to Romney Care. Perform well on health measures in restaurants per capita. Weak spots are familiar to anyone that's lived in Massachusetts for more than a week. Affordability, we ranked poor, 44th. Home ownership rates are among the lowest in the country as well. We got high scores on schools, hospitals, and safety, which kind of keep us up in the top five rankings. Rhode Island, not so well, landing number 23 overall, score 53.15. Doing pretty well on safety, fifth. Economy, eighth. Sits 12th on education and health. Once again, though, much like Massachusetts, the Ocean State, affordability, 45th. Quality of life ranks near the bottom, 44th. So safer, decent economic profile. But again, cost of living is really what's ultimately keeping it out of being one of the top tier states, and according to this ranking here. So unsurprisingly, that's you know what we can consistently see from many of these New England states is, yes, education, health, even safety overall, we may have our concerns, and yes, there are individual issues, things like that, but overall, compared to a lot of other states, relatively safe. But when it comes to affordability, that's what we continue to see the issue being for so many residents time and time and time again. And that's one of the biggest factors, a figure in life. If you're either setting up shop or going to continue to live in a place, affordability is one of the biggest and deciding factors, which is why, both Rhode Island and Massachusetts have been two of the highest drivers of people out of the state in recent years. So look at a state like Ohio that combining growth and home ownership and lower taxes ultimately gets themselves up on the number one on this list here. So certainly more of the same of what we've seen from many of these rankings and lists over the past couple of years. But affordability has certainly been the word of the year from the left, as they've complained everything about grocery prices and rent and home prices. We talked about Elizabeth Warren the other day, and really the cost of everything, as politicians on the left continue to promise that government is somehow going to fix it. And conservatives argue that, you know, it's more policy and culture. And we've talked plenty about individual like Caleb Hammer, the host of the Financial Audit Podcast, YouTube show, whatever it is you want to call it, and some of the lack of financial education in so many of America's youth. And turns out Americans are taking record numbers of international trips and applying for passports at historic rates. And that includes Gen Z, the generation which has been most vocal over the last few years about how completely unaffordable life has become for them. And this contradiction is quite glaring, as according to a recent report from the Wall Street Journal, Americans took a record 24 million trips to Europe in 2025, with another increase expected this year, as travel is no longer treated as a once-in-a-lifetime luxury for many people. For many people, especially in that Gen Z group, it's become part of this expected part of life. And passport ownership is basically telling the same story, that back in 1990, fewer than 5% of Americans held a passport, and today more than half do. And the United States issued a record 27 million passports in fiscal year 2025, and the rise obviously driven by wealthier older Americans, but there are many of Gen Z travelers in

0: There, nearly 60% of Gen Z took two or more vacations or trips of at least 5 days last year. Over half are considered frequent leisure travelers, and in some measures, Gen Z is taking more vacations than Gen X or baby boomers. So that's not the profile, I guess, of a generation that's just barely scraping by on the necessities because they can't afford anything else. And again, none of this means that housing and healthcare and college and education are cheap. No, government policy has driven up costs in all three of those. But at the end of the day, there is a real difference between I can't afford the basics and I can't afford the lifestyle that I want. And when we see record international travel and all of these leisure trips and the expectation of eating out and ordering DoorDash and whatever else.
1: Yeah, I'm a little guilty of that.
0: Yeah, exactly. And it's a lot of your generation, Luke. Having watched this financial audit show and seeing how many people think it's their right to be able to order DoorDash and it's their right to go on vacation. And it's their right to go out and purchase a, you know, $60,000, $70,000 car. And then these are the same people that turn around and say life's too expensive, I can't afford it, and start pointing the finger at all of the reasons why. And a lot of the times the younger generation points to things like capitalism and the rich and this and that and the other thing, all while not continuing to, you know, actually taking a little bit of introspective and realizing that their spending habits ultimately is what's destroying most of their financial well-being. So if Gen Z can afford multiple trips a year but can't find some sort of a path to home ownership, then again, the financial literacy of so many Americans is just completely gone, which is why, again, this is something that should be taught in each and every school system. But up against the hard break, speaking of trips to Europe, let's check in with Jim over in Iceland coming up after the break.
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5: Good morning, 7 o'clock. I'm John Babak. Here's what's happening. There were several states that had primaries yesterday, among them in South Carolina, where Darlene Graham will go to a Republican runoff with Congressman Ralph Norman for the U.S. Senate seat once held by her brother, Lindsey Graham.
6: I want to thank President Trump, his steadfast support, and his complete and total endorsement means so much to me. He knows that I will stand with him and fight for his agenda.
5: In Connecticut, meantime, Governor Ned Lamont wins his primary for an unprecedented third term as governor of that state.
7: Make sure you have food for your kids. Make sure they have free breakfast and lunch in our schools. Let's get that passed.
5: Lamont will now face Republican State Senator Ryan Fazio in November. Former Marine Robert Gilman from Lowell has been released from custody in Russia.
8: It is a tragedy that it took Robert's near-death condition for this case to receive the attention which it required.
5: That Senator Ed Markey last night, President Trump said Russia agreed to release Gilman after his discussions with the Russian President Vladimir Putin. Gilman had been in a Russian prison since 2022. In Springfield, longtime Mayor Dom Sarno announced his cancer is now in remission and he has completed all his chemotherapy. The mayor thanking his family and the people of Springfield for their support. Rocker Rod Stewart canceling all of his upcoming tour dates after undergoing a successful heart procedure. Stewart is 81. And $1 billion is up for grabs in tonight's Powerball drawing. The jackpot hit that mark early yesterday after there was no grand prize winner Monday night. In sports, Toronto beat the Red Sox 5-3. Yankees down Seattle 4-1.
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0: Welcome back in, everyone. Danny Ferentino in for Jim Polito on a Wednesday morning. Appreciate you coming along for the ride. We'll check in with Jim here in just a moment, though. Stick around. National correspondent Rory O'Neill will be here in about 10 or 15 minutes from now. Is there any progress towards peace in Iran? What's the latest with that Middle East situation? We'll check in with Rory on that. Plus, is social media harmful and addictive? Well, that may be decided in a courtroom as thousands of lawsuits are going to proceed against Meta, TikTok, as well as other social media outlets. So Rory will have all the latest on those stories. We'll dive into your idiots of the day this hour. And well, yesterday, speaking of Rory, we were talking about some of the highly anticipated primary votes yesterday. Some of the results, I did see Michelle Tafoya, the former Sunday Night Football sideline analyst. She won the Republican U.S. Senate primary in Minnesota. South Carolina Senate, we're keeping an eye on Darlene Graham, the sister of Lindsey Graham. She advanced to a runoff against Ralph Norman. And then out in Wisconsin, all eyes were on how the DSA candidate, Francesca Hung, was going to do compared to the more normal candidate in David Crowley. Well, Crowley came out successful in that race by about 3,000 votes or so. So a pretty close race out there for the Wisconsin governor Democratic primary. So kind of not really surprised, I guess, with Wisconsin, you know, shooting down Hong and basically saying, no, we're not interested in some of your progressive politics. And I know there was thought that after Abdul Al-Sayed now won in Michigan, that there was a chance Hong was going to win. But all in all, nope, Wisconsin has spoken. So at least in Wisconsin, they're not interested in socialist politics. However, let's go check in with Jim over in Iceland.
21: Greetings from Iceland. We're getting ready for the total eclipse today. But we've got a lot to tell you. Jim Polito here, and thank you again to Danny and to El Luco for holding down the fort. So, yeah, that's our big bit of excitement later today. And at some point today, I want to go to just see the house. I don't really think you can go inside. It's right on the waterfront in Reykjavik. The house where Reagan and Gorbachev met in 1986, and Reagan basically walked out. It was the beginning of trying to do strategic arms reduction. And there's a movie coming out about it this Friday, I think. I've told you about it. But anyway, I want to see the house. It is an incredibly historic site. And we've had a great time. I want to get into some more politics with you. But first, politics as it relates to here and over there. But first, I want to get into what we have been doing. And we did what's known as the Golden Circle. It's on the lower part of the island. And it is a ride you take. And it takes about a day, but there are so many incredible natural wonders along that ride, from a geyser that goes off about every 5 or 6 minutes. It doesn't go as high, I think, as Old Faithful, but it goes pretty high, and I got some video I'll be posting online on Facebook of this thing going off, plus the waterfalls. I mean, this is a country loaded with beautiful waterfalls and a lot of beautiful water. But as you know, this is an active volcano site. Iceland has more active volcanoes than any other place in the world. And we went to the spot that is really partly responsible for all this volcanic activity. See, going right through the center of the island of Iceland is kind of a fault line between the North American plate, plate on the Earth, and the Eurasian plate. And we actually walked in between the two plates. No, it's not all loaded with lava down there, but underneath it is. And these plates are separating from each other at about, I think they said, a 1 or 2 centimeters a year. But this explains all the volcanic activity, because you have an active area between two massive plates. And, they have the tectonic mechanics of the whole thing. So it was very, very interesting to see the geyser, the waterfalls. One thing here, there is a little bit of a smell when you're outside of the city of sulfur. And as I explained to you, here in Iceland, they have these geothermal wells that they drill, bring that hot water up, that super hot water up, and have it power an electric steam generator. They do. It's free, comes right out of the ground, and there you have it. And that's why we went to the Blue Lagoon, because after that water is used through the power plant and it has cooled a little bit, down to about 105 degrees, they pour it into the lagoon, and then you go in there and you soak in it, and it feels good. All right, let's get to politics. First of all, it didn't escape me. I'm still paying attention to the news. It didn't escape me that Maura Healey signed that new abortion bill. So basically now Massachusetts is one of 10 states, well now 11, that allows abortion all the way up to birth, which would be a partial birth abortion. And no matter how you feel about the issue of abortion, even if you're a very strong supporter, that doesn't give you pause. I mean, I know it does for a lot of people. Whether they support abortion or not, it gives them pause because it is so gruesome. Anyway, she signed it. There was applause. It's happy. We're going to keep abortion safe and legal. And what about an infant that was just about to be born? Think about that, Governor Rapino. And speaking of politics and Rapino in general, I did tell you that when we landed here on Saturday, we went to downtown Reykjavik and the Pride Parade had just wrapped up. Iceland has a big tradition of supporting the LGBTQ plus community, and that was just wrapping up. But I do have to tell you this. I did see Palestinian flags flying alongside the rainbow flag. And it again makes me wonder, how do you have this coalition? Those who are the loudest on the side of the alphabet people, they will forego any common sense and join this so-called red and green alliance between the Marxists and radical Islam. Yeah, they will, and which would make no sense for the for the group that is LGBTQ plus to be with radical Islamists. And yet this partnership has been formed and called the Red-Green Alliance. And it's interesting because usually the LGBTQ crowd waving the flags all the time, they're usually very, very lefty Democrats. And it's interesting to see in this country those Palestinian flags flying. I told you yesterday about the author and blogger and podcaster, Rabbi Shlomi, and how he posted some videos of him being accosted here by regular people because he walks around looking like a rabbi. And he doesn't back down when people come up to him and try to engage him. But it was amazing to see. He comes to Iceland every year. I guess he has been for a long time for his summer vacation. And he said this is the worst he's seen it. And it makes sense. There is this alliance now between LGBTQ plus, the left, the Democrat Socialists, and Radical Islam. Two groups you would never think working together, but they are. And that is bothersome. And to see it here, and then to see about the anti-Semitism, because I've said we haven't seen, other than the flags, anything overt. And the people here, just from my estimation, are very friendly. I know that 37% of their economy is tourism, so they're going to be that way because they're dependent upon the tourists. But why even in Iceland would you have the alphabet people and the radical Islamists? And I stand corrected. I didn't realize there is actually one mosque in Reykjavik. There is a mosque. There is a small Muslim population here. And again, this place has got less than 500,000 people, and yet driving around, you would know that. Okay, listen, I'll be back again tomorrow. Thank you, Danny. Thank you, El Luco. Jim Polito here in Iceland reporting from the road.
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8: Strong thunderstorms, again the big story across parts of the Midwest and the Northeast. From the Dakotas and Northern Plains into Minnesota, Iowa, Wisconsin, and Northern Illinois, those storms could become severe with frequent lightning and local heavy rainfall. Thunderstorms are also continuing from the Ohio Valley into Pennsylvania, New York, and other parts of New England. Torrential downpours and local flooding are possibilities. Across the South, it's another hot and humid day as temperatures climb into the 90s. Thunderstorms are likely from Texas and Louisiana into Florida and the Carolinas. The Southwest remains very hot with triple-digit temperatures across Arizona and the interior deserts. California will be sunny and dry with highs topping out in the low 100s inland, much cooler weather along the coast. And in the Pacific Northwest, that hot, dry weather continues across Washington, Oregon, and Idaho. Wildfire smoke still contributing to poor air quality in some areas. That's your national forecast. I'm Tammy Trujillo.
9: .org.

0: for Jim Polito on this Wednesday. We bring aboard now national correspondent Rory O'Neill. Good morning, Rory.
1: Hey there, Danny. Good morning.
0: Good morning, Rory. Both President Trump as well as Iran have been trading threats back and forth lately. Are we any closer towards de-escalation, or is this just a whole bunch of public posturing?
1: It seems like it's just public posturing. You know, President Trump said last night before getting on Air Force One, we think, that he that the U.S. controls the Strait of Hormuz and that the situation with Iran is going very well. That's what he said last night. But, you know, we're hearing Iran demanding compensation. President Trump saying, you want compensation, we want compensation. So the back and forth seems to continue, but the shipping traffic in the Strait remains well below what it was, say, back in January before this conflict began. I think 8 ships got through yesterday, including 2 or 3 tankers. A bulk carrier, a bulk container ship got through. But you know, the world is still starving for a lot of the oil that normally would go through that strait.
0: It certainly is. And what specific threats from each side have kind of been the most significant over the past couple of weeks? Any, if any, or other than, you know, ships not going through the strait?
1: Well, I'd say the ship traffic is one of the top updates. You know, we did see that there was another ship that was attacked in the Red Sea. The Yemen's Houthis are getting blamed for that attack. That's probably ramping up oil prices today as a result, making this reflect more of a regional conflict, not just through the Strait of Hormuz and involving Iran. And that's another concern, is that you don't want this spreading further across the region.
0: Speaking of oil, the U.S. Strategic Oil Reserve at its lowest level since Ronald Reagan was president. Has President Trump signaled any plans on what his plan is there, or what?
1: Well, the SPR, back in March, shortly after the conflict with Iran began, he ordered the release of 172 million barrels of oil from the SPR in order to stabilize global supplies. The SPR lost another 6 million barrels last week, so now it's down to just under 300 million barrels in all. Most of the analysts believe that anything below 70 million barrels is sort of crisis time. You know, globally right now, around the world, we're drinking up about 1.8 million barrels of oil, more than what's produced every day. So not just the U.S., but countries around the world, especially China, all of us are dipping into our reserves because of the disruptions caused to the normal shipping traffic in the Strait of Hormuz. Question is, you know, how long can we keep on doing this? Now, some of the oil forecasts say that the economy is going to continue to weaken and the oil demand will likely slow down. So it's going to be actually a demand. This is going to be supply fixed because the demand for oil is going to fall, not the fact that the supply is coming up to meet that demand.
0: Well, it's still, I guess, a little bit of relief any way you look at it. At this point, not necessarily.
1: But then you say, well, why is the demand falling? Well, that's because they're expecting weaker economic forecasts. So, that's part of the issue is to the reason for this demand falling off.
0: Makes sense then. So this appears to be not really going anywhere. What else should listeners be kind of keeping an eye on over the next couple of days here?
1: Well, this was sort of a milestone getting to this point with the SPR. It's the lowest it's been now since President Reagan was in office. I think 1983 was the year. I'm just looking for some more high-profile movement here. You know, we know that there are some talks happening behind the scenes. Oman and Iran were involved with the U.S. about the shipping traffic, but, you know, we haven't really talked much about that overall issue, and that is Iran developing a nuclear weapon. We really haven't gotten any high-level talks on that issue in quite some time.
0: We'll be on the lookout for that over the next couple of days. But switching gears here, Roy, we only got a couple minutes left. Yep. Is social media harmful and addictive as well? There's been thousands of lawsuits against Meta, TikTok, other platforms in recent years. What is the, I guess, core legal argument that these cases are trying to make?
1: Yeah, so we had 2 recent victories by people who sued social media companies like Meta. And so California and New Mexico had these 2 cases that were big losses for social media. Well, this week, a U.S. appeals court said that 3,400, more than 3,000 similar suits can move forward, saying that these companies know they're developing a product that can be addictive, especially for younger children. And with this ruling, we're expecting now even more lawsuits to join the fold. So it's a significant ruling against the social media companies that more of these kinds of suits could be around the corner. And then next week, we're going to see in California, California and three other states are suing social media companies for $1.4 trillion with a T over the this idea of addiction to social media.
0: What's been the social media company's defense in all this? Are they arguing First Amendment, user responsibility? What's their argument?
1: Well, in the state cases, the California, New Mexico ones, they were saying, hey, we're protected by Section 230 of the Communications Decency Act. And the judge said, oh, no, you're not. That does not give you blanket immunity from being sued. So that was the ruling there. What's going to be interesting about the California case from the state of California, that one, they're saying that social media addiction is not a medical diagnosis. It has not been recognized as an official medical diagnosis, and therefore they can't bring the case. Let's see what happens with that.
0: I think at best, at least putting parents, at least giving them the idea that maybe their kids shouldn't just have all of the screen time in the world and do what they want. Hopefully, at least, this is eye-opening for parents. Rory, as always, good stuff. We'll talk again tomorrow.
1: Thanks, Danny.
0: There we have it. Rory O'Neill, national correspondent. Always great stuff there from Rory. But we got to get to the news, traffic, weather. We'll get you all caught up on that. Coming up on the other side, we got to dive into your idiots of the day. We're going to talk a little Halo for any of you video game fans. It'll make sense in a minute. Plus, we got an update on Zora Mamdani and, well, the whole WNBA situation. So we'll dive into that.
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9: Caffeine can be really good for you and help a lot of things, and caffeine can be kind of bad for you.
10: It's a drug, and in its pure form, Chuck, it is a bitter-tasting crystalline powder.
9: Naturally, it's in the coffee bean and in chocolate and tea, but it's also added artificially in things like soda. 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You're going to feel alert and awake. It's got that adrenaline going, and it's rewarding you with the dopamine. I mentioned the vicious cycle, the inevitable crash.
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9: Like any stimulant drug, and you want more of it. 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All right, how about some health benefits?
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9: 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Pandora was still trying to be kind of like radio in a way. 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

0: Danny Ferentino in for Jim Polito, and we got to dive into your idiots of the day on this Wednesday. And for an entire generation of gamers, the franchise Halo leaves a special place in their hearts, myself included. Spent many a night with one of my cousins playing the game Halo 2. Well, Marty O'Donnell wrote the music that defined Halo for my generation. And well, now Marty has been disinvited from a Halo 25th anniversary reunion. Why, might you ask? Well, because he's running for Congress as a Republican, and so he stated ordinary conservative positions, and the organizer said his presence would make LGBTQ staff uncomfortable. Yes, cancel culture is still very much in the business of deciding who is allowed in the room. As O'Donnell announced, he had been disinvited from the Halo 25 reunion next month, saying, if you thought we defeated cancel culture in 2024, guess again. An event organizer told a member of his team that his presence would upset LGBTQ staff and pulled the invitation to, quote, not cause further staff to get upset. And before the, getting disinvited here, one of the voice actresses, Jen Taylor, the voice of Cortana, had publicly expressed excitement that O'Donnell would be joining her and other castmates at the event. And then all of a sudden, his name just disappeared from the website. And the man who scored one of the more iconic theme songs of an era was just removed because of his politics. Again, this wasn't some sort of a slur or a threat or any one particular thing that he had to say. This is about a Republican candidate holding commonly believed conservative views while out on the campaign trail, and that was enough to get him disinvited from this because of his viewpoints? The same political culture that lectures us endlessly about inclusion and against, everyone being involved has no problem with disinviting this composer whose music millions of people associate with this game and whatever else. And they do so because, I guess, now he's inconvenient to them? Well, on the left, again, they're still the ones that cried loudest about things like cancel culture when one of their own faces any pressure over anything. The rules are not consistent when it comes to cancel culture. The rules, at least from the left, is, our side gets to do whatever you want and or whatever we want, and your side we get to cancel. Again, this isn't some fringe project. This was a huge part of the game, and many people were excited for him to be part of this. And the fact that he's running for office and has these types of views, it gets disinvited. This is the fact that he's running as a Republican all of a sudden is a fireable offense. So cancel culture, unfortunately, if you thought it was gone, appears to be alive and well within many on the left. So unfortunately, I guess how you look at it. Marty McDonald, when a lot of the individuals who he's supposed to be on share the stage with want him to be there, didn't say, do you not want to be there considering you're not wanted? But, it's that give or take type thing. But ultimately, I still think the fans as a whole would have been more excited as opposed to a couple of LGBTQ employees that might be a little bit uncomfortable. We'll include them in our Idiots of the Day. Next up here, we got a constant punching bag. We got a double feature from New York City Mayor Zohran Mamdani today. His wife wanted the NYPD to babysit in her war zone. The mayor decided that Amazon packages are going to cost more. Again, this is just constant fodder for our Idiots of the Day segment. But Mayor Mamdani's office claimed that the New York City Police Department had strongly recommended sending a security detail alongside his wife, Rawa Douaji, on a personal trip to Syria and Lebanon starting in September. And City Hall said she would travel with taxpayer-funded officers to visit family. And a source said she specifically requested the protection after going overseas the previous month without it. And while the NYPD has shut that down hard, department spokesperson said that NYPD does not send officers to countries with level 4 travel advisories for discretionary reasons not linked to investigative work, aka we're not sending our officers into a war zone to be security for the mayor's wife because she really shouldn't have any reason to be there. More or less is what New York City Police is saying to Mamdani, that this was a personal visit. This wasn't some sort of official business, and they're not going to babysit her in a conflict zone. And why would they be putting officers in danger in war zones where, when at the same time, Mamdani and all of his followers look at them as the enemy in all of this? The irony just writes itself as the mayor has built this brand on defunding and shrinking the police. And all of a sudden, when it's convenient to him and his wife, all of a sudden it's okay for them to provide personal security for this family trip to Syria and Lebanon as essentially private citizens. They're not going in some sort of, you know, trip from the New York City mayor's office to Syria or Libya. No, she's going home to visit family, and all of a sudden, oh yes, we need the police. We need the police. The police are great, and good for the police for telling them to pound sand. So reason number one will include Mamdani in our Idiots of the Day. Number two, the Delivery Protection Act. Mamdani is backing a bill that would force operators of last mile delivery facilities, mainly Amazon, to directly employ the drivers and warehouse workers who currently work for independent delivery service partners. Now, he's framing it as protecting workers from exploitative subcontracting, but what it actually does is far different. The independent partners are small business owners, and they hire locally, know the neighborhoods, and basically able to feed their families by providing this service. And this bill would push many of them out or force them under Amazon's direct umbrella, you know, giving more power to big business, which I guess Mamdani publicly says is bad, but then does things like this. So ultimately, all of those costs then would go up, and those costs would be passed on to consumers. And one projection that I seen put the hit at hundreds of dollars extra per household per year in order to get their Amazon packages. And Mamdani posted a video casting the drivers at Amazon and arguing the corporation hides behind subcontractors and just this whole nonsense. But as I say, ultimately, all it's going to do is drive up the cost for average New York City families who, let's be honest, the average family across America is getting 1, 2, 3, 4, 5, 6, 10 packages a week from Amazon at this point. Let's be honest. We all see the trucks all over driving around, stopping at just about every house nowadays. So certainly just another costly endeavor having Mamdani as mayor there in New York City. So a couple of more reasons we'll include him in our Idiot of the Day. Next up here, we talked the other day, this was Monday morning, we talked about how over the weekend, Chicago Sky forward Dejani Carrington committed the flagrant foul on Indiana Fever guard Sophie Cunningham, which forearmed her and then took to social media after saying it was white privilege or whatever else. Well, she's now out with a new explanation for the foul and says it was never intentional, but then in the same breath, she basically says that it might happen again, that's how she plays. And again, she's already threatening to commit a future assault. How is that not a crime? But she described the contact as unfortunate, insisted she never meant to hurt anyone, saying it was unfortunate that I made contact with her in the way that I did, but it was never intentional. If you've seen the video, you can tell it was clearly intentional, which is why, well, she got the flagrant foul that she did. But then came Let's see. And it looks like it might. That's how I play. I'm always going to go all out. I'm just not going to let an open layup happen. But like I said, I'm never intending to hurt anyone. And then she went on to say that basically she's willing to do it again because that's how she plays. And she doesn't regret her decision at all or anything else like that. And then she's also claimed that the white privilege line had nothing to do with the foul. So what other privilege she would be referring to, I don't exactly know. I know the coach, Sophie Cunningham's coach. What's her name here? I forgot the name of the coach. It's Stephanie White.
1: Oh, I was going to say,
0: in
1: the Fever, you mean?
0: Yeah, no, yeah, the Fever. Stephanie White is the coach of the Fever. And at one point, she came out and basically said it wasn't a foul and didn't blame Carrington and didn't back her own player. And then last night was basically called out for it, went off on some expletive-filled rant during a post-conference. And this isn't news, the reasons why WNBA wanted to be making headlines, but unfortunately keep doing so for all of the wrong reasons. So for the second time in a couple of days here, we will certainly include DeJoni Carrington in our Idiots of the Day. So with that, though, we got to get to our next timeout. Unfortunately, though, Mike Armstrong busy this morning, so no check-in with Mike this morning, but we do have something we can get into coming up on the other side of the break. Leftists are absolutely losing their mind over ICE, we'll say, well, shocking new piece of equipment.
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3: It's a slow ride for this morning on 290 eastbound from Southbridge Street to Shrewsbury Street, Solomon Pond Road to 495. 146 northbound hit the brakes at 122A trying to get to 290, while 495 northbound is now backed up West Main Street, Hopkinton to the Mass Pike. From the Market 32 Price Chopper Traffic Center, I'm Andy Carboni.
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4: The forecast from the Al's Oil of Shrewsbury Weather Center.
6: Good morning, everyone. This is meteorologist Tom Bavark. Another nice day coming up with plenty of sunshine. High temperatures in the low 80s. For tonight, partly cloudy. Could see a shower. Our low temperatures dropping down to around 60 or so. And for tomorrow, more sunshine again with high temperatures near 80 degrees. And you can get your weather all day long on WTAG.com.
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Danny Ferentino in for Jim Polito on a Wednesday. And Immigration and Customs Enforcement, better known as ICE, may soon be equipping officers with gloves that can deliver an electric shock in order to gain compliance from combative subjects. And of course, the left is already up in arms. But a Department of Homeland Security acquisition planning document released this week shows that ICE is preparing to buy conductive distraction and de-escalation devices, and that product is the CTG5 glove generated low output voltage emitter. It's a glove made by Compliant Technologies down in Lexington, Kentucky, and officers wear it like a normal pair of patrol gloves, and when they press a switch, it can deliver an electric shock through direct contact with skin. And the manufacturer and outside experts describe the sensation as sharp and immediate, sort of like a bee sting designed to distract and produce compliance within seconds. It's not a continuous stun. It is a contact pain stimulus. Some jails and police departments have already used versions of this technology in recent years. Officers who carry it must complete a training course and then recertify every 2 years. DHS could publish the solicitation as soon as this week, with purchases potentially running into the thousands of units by next March. So the goal here, I think, pretty straightforward. Give agents a less lethal option when someone resists during a detainment, instead of immediately escalating to, you know, whether it be hands-on or batons or, unfortunately, a higher level of response. And John Peters of the Institute for the Prevention of In-Custody Deaths, who studied the device use, says, if an officer is getting resistance, that this is an effective tool. One corrections user quoted by the company said that since starting to use the glove, no officers have been sent to the hospital in cases where it was deployed. ICE officers, we know, make high-risk contacts every day, and this is certainly an extra tool to help them in staying safe. And just a simple item with where contact is required, and it's automatic activation, and again, the training required. So almost immediately, though, the leftist crowd has come out and called this shock torture and Gestapo gear, and proof that ICE is, you know, militarizing against immigrants. And the same voices that demand defunding and restricting police tools will treat really any new tool as evidence as cruelty. And the same crowd that was all pro body cameras, all of a sudden, have you noticed the turnaround when it comes to how the left feels about things like body cameras and things like that? And missing from much of the narrative from the left is the basic reality of enforcement. When someone resists, officers still have to gain control, and the alternatives are either more physical struggle, where injuries on both sides ultimately can occur, or higher levels of force, as I say, in a device that's able to deliver a brief, sharp stimulus and offer up an end to this fight, certainly seems like a better outcome for all parties involved. And I guess whether you support the underlying immigration mission or not, this certainly seems like something that should be in favor of most people. So pretending that this new glove is some sort of a scandal or some sort of a shock device or Gestapo device or

0: something else like that. It's certainly not. So, as I say, it is a bee sting level of shock in order to gain some sort of compliance. And again, it has to be used by a person who's had training and things like that. So I'm sure you're going to hear very many stories over the next couple of days when it comes to this device. If and when ICE does make this purchase, as I say, there could be up to $20 million spent, thousands of units. But there's going to be a lot of speak on this over the next coming days and weeks and whatever else. So I figured I'd share with you the, you know, what exactly it is and what exactly it does, as opposed to the narrative that's out there. I've already seen a couple of headlines today. What was the one that really caught my eye this morning? Oh, ICE plans to give officers gloves that can deliver painful electric shocks. Again, it's a bee sting. Do bee stings suck? Yeah, but is it also, you know, the average bee sting, if you're not allergic, going to kill you just from the pain? No, not at all. So just you're going to see the narrative build over the next few days. So just know that is not entirely the case, as it usually is not. But up against the hard break here at the top of the hour, we'll get into your news, weather, traffic, all that fun stuff together. We'll check in with Pulido coming up in the next hour. Going to talk about the $2 billion state contract out there for the courthouse in Western Massachusetts. Plus, there's a whole lot of rewriting happening on the left. And while AOC appears to be single, a lot to get into still.
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5: Good morning, 8 o'clock. I'm John Bayback. Here's what's happening. Republican Senator Darlene Graham will face Congressman Ralph Norman in a South Carolina Republican Senate primary runoff.
6: Most importantly, I want to thank the Republican voters of South Carolina for having confidence in me.
7: Darlene Graham was appointed to the seat after the passing of her brother, Senator Lindsey Graham. She has the backing of President Trump.
6: I look forward to the next 2 weeks, meeting with you, listening to your concerns, and telling you more about me and my conservative values.
7: NBC projects neither Graham or Norman will have the necessary 50% plus one vote to avoid a party runoff that's set for August 25th. I'm Scott Carr.
5: In Connecticut, Governor Ned Lamont takes 68% of the vote in beating a Democratic state representative to win the primary nomination for governor. He'll face State Senator Ryan Fazio in November. Longtime Connecticut Congressman John Larson has been defeated in his primary by former Hartford Mayor Luke Bronin. In the Lindsey Clancy murder trial, more testimony from the people who treated Clancy just days before she allegedly killed her kids. Attorney Kevin Reddington asking one nurse practitioner about the concerns of husband Patrick Clancy about medications.
8: Do you recall that he said that you're turning her into a zombie?
9: I do not recall that he said that.
5: More testimony planned today. And former Marine Robert Gilman, the Lowell man, has been released from custody in Russia. Gilman had been in a Russian prison since 2022 after being arrested for allegedly kicking a police officer while drunk. His family thanking both the president and Senator Ed Markey for their work in securing his release. In sports, Toronto beat the Red Sox 5-3, Yankees down Seattle 4-1, and more.
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1: Welcome back, everyone. Danny Ferrantino in for Jim Polito on this Wednesday. We'll check in with the traveling Jim in just a few minutes. Coming up here in this hour, a Hamden Superior Court judge on Tuesday heard arguments in the lawsuit trying to stop the $2 billion Western Mass courthouse. We'll dive into that here in this hour. Anyone else notice AOC trying to rewrite her very progressive past? We'll dive into the latest of that. A little bit clearer understanding of why AOC may have frozen her eggs over the weekend as well. We'll dive into that story from TMZ. Yes, we're going to dive into a TMZ story here in this hour. Of course, we will wrap up on a high note as well. But before we hear from Jim, yesterday we told you how former disgraced U.S. attorney Rachel Rollins was brushing off questions surrounding the signatures that recently she had collected to become a Suffolk DA candidate once again. Well, today, the former disgraced U.S. attorney is brushing off questions about the $33,000 she ran up on a taxpayer-funded credit card while she was district attorney. I'm talking fancy restaurants, posh hotels, spa stays, the works. Yep, the current DA's personal card spending last year, say what you want about Kevin Hayden, about $2,500. But Rachel Rollins was asked about this yesterday, and she didn't answer whether she would change any of her spending habits should she win that seat again. And instead she went on the offensive. So that's, I think, what we're going to continue to get out of Rachel Rollins here, who has been arguing on social media that essentially everyone's out to get her, and the media and Democrats in the state, and just all kinds of crazy arguments. So needless to say, Suffolk County, if you really want to go down that pathway again, have fun with it. But speaking of having fun, we certainly know Polito's having tons of fun over in Iceland. Let's check in with him now.
22: Greetings from Iceland. We're getting ready for the total eclipse today, but we've got a lot to tell you. Jim Polito here, and thank you again to Danny and to El Luco for holding down the fort. So, yeah, that's our big bit of excitement later today. And at some point today, I want to go to just see the house. I don't really think you can go inside. It's right on the waterfront in Reykjavik. The house where Reagan and Gorbachev met in 1986, and Reagan basically walked out. It was the beginning of trying to do strategic arms reduction. And there's a movie coming out about it this Friday, I think. I've told you about it. But anyway, I want to see the house. It is an incredibly historic site. And we've had a great time. I want to get into some more politics with you. But first, politics as it relates to here and over there. But first, I want to get into what we have been doing. And we did what's known as the Golden Circle. It's on the lower part of the island. And it is a ride you take. And it takes about a day. But there are so many incredible natural wonders along that ride. From a geyser that goes off about every 5 or 6 minutes. It doesn't go as high, I think, as Old Faithful, but it goes pretty high. And I got some video I'll be posting online on Facebook of this thing going off. Plus the waterfalls. I mean, this is a country loaded with beautiful waterfalls and a lot of beautiful water. But as you know, this is an active volcano site. Iceland has more active volcanoes than any other place in the world. And we went to the spot that is really partly responsible for all this volcanic activity. See, going right through the center of the island of Iceland is kind of a fault line between the North American plate, plate on the Earth, and the Eurasian plate. And we actually walked in between the two plates. No, it's not all loaded with lava down there, but underneath it is. And these plates are separating from each other at about, I think they said, a 1 or 2 centimeters a year. But this explains all the volcanic activity, because you have an active area between two massive plates. And, they have the tectonic mechanics of the whole thing. So it was very, very interesting to see the geyser, the waterfalls. The one thing here, there is a little bit of a smell when you're outside of the city of sulfur. And as I explained to you, here in Iceland, they have these geothermal wells that they drill, bring that hot water up, that super hot water up, and have it power an electric steam generator. They do. It's free, comes right out of the ground, and there you have it. And that's why we went to the Blue Lagoon, because after that water is used through the power plant and it has cooled a little bit down to about 105 degrees, they pour it into the lagoon, and then you go in there and you soak in it, and it feels good. All right, let's get to politics. First of all, it didn't escape me. I'm still paying attention to the news. It didn't escape me that Maura Healey signed that new abortion bill. So basically now Massachusetts is one of 10 states, well now 11, that allows abortion all the way up to birth, which would be a partial birth abortion. And no matter how you feel about the issue of abortion, even if you're a very strong supporter, that doesn't give you pause. I mean, I know it does for a lot of people, whether they support abortion or not. It gives them pause because it is so gruesome. Anyway, she signed it. There was applause. It's happy. We're going to keep abortion safe and legal. And what about an infant that was just about to be born? Think about that, Governor Rapino. And speaking of politics and Rapino in general, I did tell you that when we landed here on Saturday, we went to downtown Reykjavik and the Pride Parade had just wrapped up. Iceland has a big tradition of supporting the LGBTQ plus community, and that was just wrapping up. But I do have to tell you this. I did see Palestinian flags flying alongside the rainbow flag. And it again makes me wonder, how do you have this coalition? Those who are the loudest on the side of the alphabet people, they will... They will forego any common sense and join this so-called red and green alliance between the Marxists and radical Islam. Yeah, they will, and which would make no sense for the group that is LGBTQ plus to be with radical Islamists, and yet this partnership has been formed and called the Red-Green Alliance. And it's interesting because usually the LGBTQ crowd waving the flags all the time, they're usually very, very lefty Democrats. And it's interesting to see in this country those Palestinian flags flying. I told you yesterday about the author and blogger and podcaster, Rabbi Shlomi, and how he posted some videos of him being accosted here by regular people because he walks around looking like a rabbi. And he doesn't back down when people come up to him and try to engage him. But it was amazing to see. He comes to Iceland every year. I guess he has been for a long time for his summer vacation. And he said this is the worst he's seen it. And it makes sense. There is this alliance now between LGBTQ plus, the left, the Democrat Socialist, and Radical Islam. Two groups you would never think working together, but they are. And that is bothersome. And to see it here, and then to see about the anti-Semitism, because I've said we haven't seen, other than the flags, anything overt. And the people here, just from my estimation, are very friendly. I know that 37% of their economy is tourism, so they're going to be that way because they're dependent upon the tourists. But why even in Iceland would you have the alphabet people and the radical Islamists? And I stand corrected. I didn't realize there is actually one mosque in Reykjavik. There is a mosque. There is a small Muslim population here. And again, this place has got less than 500,000 people, and yet driving around, you would know that. Okay, listen, I'll be back again tomorrow. Thank you, Danny. Thank you, El Luco. Jim Polito here in Iceland, reporting from the road, and you are not alone.
2: Thank you, guys. Jim back here. Listen, do you have a firearm or firearms in your home and you don't want them any longer? Well, I have the solution. And maybe you're going to say, isn't that ballistic? Yes, New England Ballistic Services. New England Ballistic Services, longtime sponsor of this show and good friends of the show. Done a lot of good for my listeners. New England Ballistic Services is involved in a lot of endeavors. But the most important one as it relates to you is if you've got a gun in the home, they will come to your house anywhere in New England. They will fill out all the requisite paperwork, do it all, document it, file it, make it a legal and safe transfer of the ownership of that gun, and then they'll give you a check. Now, it's whether it's your gun or guns, and you're downsizing, or you inherited a gun, or somebody in the house passed away and there are guns and you don't want, it doesn't matter. Whatever the reason, just call 855-GUN-BUYS and John Godino will come to your house. 855-GUN-BUYS. Yes, it'll be John. Steve Dahl, the founder of New England Ballistic Services, he's really phasing himself out. And John, who worked for Steve, is taking over. So, and John is a great guy, as we would say on this show. 855-GUN-BUYS, 855-GUN-BUYS, or go to NE Ballistic.
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2: Welcome back. Danny Ferrantino in for Jim Polito. And a Hamden Superior Court judge yesterday heard arguments in the lawsuit trying to stop the $2 billion state contract to replace the aging courthouse out there in Springfield. And we know the winning bid includes a firm co-owned by John Barros, who is the head of the Massachusetts Convention Center Authority, as well as Conan Harris, who is the husband, of course, of Congresswoman Ayanna Pressley. And the losing bidders in this say the process reeks of political insider dealing. And yesterday they had their day in front of a judge. And this all stems from the contract for the new Justice Center in Springfield and the Division of Capital Asset Management and Maintenance. We're just going to refer to them as DCAM from now on. Well, DCAM selected a group called Liberty Junction, which, of course, is owned by Barros and
1: Conan Harris. And two of the losing bidders, Jeb Belice as well as Dinesh Patel, filed a lawsuit back in July. And their attorneys told Judge David Hodge yesterday that the selection raises at least an appearance of impropriety because the headliners are two political insiders. And you have on one side a high-level state official, on the other, the husband of a congresswoman. And ultimately, they zeroed in on how Barros handled his conflict of interest disclosure with the State Ethics Commission and whether his role was accurately described. And one attorney called the state shifting descriptions dizzying position. So basically, right from the start, there was questions whether or not this was more Beacon Hill insider baseball, so to speak. And the challengers are arguing that DCAM acted arbitrarily and capriciously, and they point to the timing of the announcement, that being the July 2nd press release that was, you know, right before the long 4th of July holiday weekend, in which a classic news dump, so to speak. And all in all, when it comes to the conflict of interest that later divested his interest under public pressure and lawsuit, that Harris had not divested, it remains on the contract, that still questions about his marriage to the congresswoman, whether there was any insider dealings there. So all in all, as they said, you can't unring this bell, that even if Barros is out, the appearance problem was still baked in right from the start. And of course, the attorney general's office has come out and defended DCAM and defended this deal and called the lawsuit a fever dream of imagined malfeasance designed to elevate the plaintiff's own financial interests, and said there's no, their argument, there is no irreparable harm, can't be fixed with money damages, that DCAM's job is to deliver the best value for the public, and that the trial court itself recommended Liberty Junction so the long-delayed courthouse project can move faster. The old building has documented health and safety problems. That's about it. So, yeah, no, this is the same $2 billion Springfield courthouse that has already drawn scrutiny over political connections. And when you have a sitting state authority head and the husband of a prominent member in Congress who has already gotten rich off the backs of the taxpayer thanks to, you know, his wife, there are questions that are going to arise because of it. And at the end of the day, taxpayers are entitled to ask hard questions about this process and about the disclosures and about whether or not this was Beacon Hill insiders kind of working this deal in a back room somewhere. So Barros has now stepped away, but Harris, as I say, remains. And there is still this question that has arisen. So a decision from the judge is expected sometime in the coming weeks. Whatever the ruling, though, the public is watching whether or not Massachusetts ends up awarding this multi-billion dollar project and whether or not it's all on the up and up. And considering the Masspike Service Plaza project that certainly was insider trading, so to speak, there's certainly reason to believe where there's smoke, there is fire here in Massachusetts. So this isn't, you know, a couple of $100 deal. We're talking about a multi-billion dollar courthouse contract that at the end of the day, the taxpayer here in Massachusetts isn't even going to own. So I'm going to pay all this money just to rent this courthouse from these individuals. It makes no sense right from the start. But going to get to our next timeout. Speaking of no sense, questions as to why AOC was freezing her eggs over the weekend. Well, TMZ may have blew the lid off that story last night. But speaking of AOC, she's apparently trying something quite clever. This whole revisionist history when it comes to her progressive waves. We'll dive into that when we get back.
2: I will see you at the dump. Hi, it's Jim back here again. Well, I'll see you at the dump when I get back from traveling. And when I get to the dump, I'll get rid of my junk for only 15 cents a pound. 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
15: 3 people died in 2 separate traffic accidents in the last 24 hours in the area. State police say 2 people died in that I-290 crash in Marlboro from Monday. Then early Tuesday morning, a 55-year-old man from Fitchburg died in an Interstate 190 crash in Leominster. No names. Both crashes remain under investigation. The Massachusetts American Academy of Pediatrics says it's opposing President Trump's executive order that changes recommendations for the number and frequency of childhood immunizations. The organization says that the order will make it more confusing and more difficult for parents. And the Celtics announced that they'll open up the season this year on the road in Detroit on October 20th. Then at home on October 23rd against the New York Knicks. 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
18: Traveling on 290 eastbound remains slow from Hope Avenue to Shrewsbury Street. While 146 northbound, there's lots of comfort with you from Route 122A trying to get to 290. 495 northbound remains backed up West Main Street in Hoppington heading to the Mass Pike. 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
3: The forecast from the Al's Oil of Shrewsbury Weather Center.
6: Good morning, everyone. This is meteorologist Tom Bavark. Another nice day coming up with plenty of sunshine. High temperatures in the low 80s. For tonight, partly cloudy. Could see a shower. Our low temperatures dropping down to around 60 or so. And for tomorrow, more sunshine again with high temperatures near 80 degrees. And you can get your weather all day long on WTAG.com.
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0: Rich on this Wednesday. Welcome back in, everyone. Danny Ferentino in for a vacationing Jim Polito. And we talked earlier on this week about the video Alexandria Ocasio-Cortez, AOC, made that she was freezing her eggs and questioned why a 36, 37-year-old woman who had a fiancé would be freezing her eggs. Well, what age would she be considering having children? Well, we follow that up with a TMZ report last night that AOC and her fiance Riley Roberts split, called off their engagement, I guess, roughly 2 years ago. AOC had no comment, but the timing lines up with the egg freezing video, so to speak. And according to TMZ, they split about 2 years ago, called off their engagement. Multiple Capitol Hill sources told TMZ it has felt like ages since the pair were seen together publicly. So AOC hasn't publicly confirmed the breakup, but making a little bit more sense why a 36, 37-year-old AOC would be freezing her eggs. However, many people have begun noticing the clever evolving of AOC when it comes to some of her progressive ways, as recently sat down for an interview with, I think it was ABC, but I'll let you know in a minute exactly who it was, but she basically said that Francesca Hong has rewriting some of her more progressive ways, and that some of the more woke ideas were, well, crazy. Take a listen to this.
1: Francesca Hong has made clear her present stances to her electorate.
2: Yeah, she's moved away from a lot
1: of that. She's moved away from it. And I have a local city councilman that has this saying, woke one was crazy.
2: I mean, did the movement go too far with some of those positions? I mean, you briefly supported the idea of defunding the police.
1: I think that, you know, during lockdown, of course, rhetoric in that time is not rhetoric that we would use today.
0: And so that was ABC This Week on Sunday. That was an interview with AOC. And we have seen this rebrand happen quite a lot because, well, it works politically for some of these candidates, but I don't think voters should treat this sudden conversion with anything other than skepticism. But really, you're going to give AOC credit for the genius of this, or supposed genius, of this reboot from her woke ways, as we know that woke is now widely looked at as kind of cringe and not exactly popular, and woke one was crazy. As you heard AOC say there, it's showing a little bit of humility for somebody like AOC. Not very often you hear a politician admitting things like overreach, but it rebrands all of the old nonsense into this woke one banner. And for someone potentially considering running for a national campaign, it's kind of, I don't know, I've been anti-AOC's going to run, but I think this is her starting to potentially weigh the option a little bit more than I believed she was going to. Now, we know she's been in the national spotlight since, what, 2018? And by the end of this next term, she will have had a decade in Congress. And compared with some of the newer, louder, more progressive DSA members, yeah, she can look more moderate just by kind of standing still at this point. I know that's crazy to think about, because at one point we looked at AOC as far left as the Democrat Party ever could potentially go. But think about how further left the Democrats have gone, specifically over the last couple of years here. They're really coming out of that loss to President Trump in 2024 has really left this opening in the Democrat Party. And the socialists are clearly capitalizing on it. And don't get me wrong, we saw it even yesterday. It's not carrying weight in every section of the country, as in case you missed it earlier, Francesca Hong, the candidate there that AOC was talking about yesterday, running in the Wisconsin gubernatorial Democratic primary, lost to the more centrist or more old school Democrat more than the socialist type candidate. And this isn't just limited to AOC. We've seen a couple of candidates recently kind of just not really endorse DSA, but kind of endorse DSA. And we've seen people like Francesca Hong and Abdul El-Sayed in Michigan, who made these statements, and Democrats like to use the term evolved. And obviously, evolution happens, and people change their minds, but in a campaign, the timing is usually convenient. And for an individual like AOC, let's be honest, the timing is everything in this, especially, you know, going back to the whole egg freezing fiasco and whatever else. If this is an individual who thinks that she has a legitimate chance at potentially winning the White House and being president the United States, as silly as that may sound to you and I, if she legitimately thinks this, then if you look at the steps she has taken over the past month or so, it's kind of leading down that pathway with this rewriting of her past, with this freezing of her eggs, with this news now coming out that she's single, whatever else. Now, I don't know how that's going to play on the national stage if and when she is a candidate to be a single individual. Who knows? Among the more, you know, loony left, that may go over well with them. We know they're not big on families. They're not big on children, whatever else here. But I certainly think AOC, we know, is already a national brand with name recognition and fundraising infrastructure, and we certainly know she has a social media footprint. And if she's able to inherit the Bernie Sanders donor network, again, Bernie's wrapping things up here, so certainly they're looking to endorse someone, throw all their weight behind somebody. So it kind of looks like right now the 2028 primary could be hers to lose. Shocking, I know. This is what's been going through my head over the past day or so since hearing this over the weekend with AOC. And the problem, though, the danger for voters in treating this rebrand as some real change is that, it's completely shallow. We know it is, but the question then becomes, how do other voters respond? How does the left respond? Does the, you know, average independent voter, does the average quote unquote old school Democrat, do they respond to an AOC? Potentially, again, going off the name recognition, going after the past history of AOC, things like that. Not exactly going to rule it out as a possibility at this point. So with these reversals, as I say, there's something to this. The fact that she's coming out with lines like woke one was crazy, and clearly that's her trying to close one chapter of her life and potentially open up a new chapter. And I don't want to just say that it's maturity, certainly not for an individual like AOC. But when you see candidates from the DSA emerge, and as I say, all she has to do is just stand there where she is, and seemingly she looks more centrist just where she is. So all in all, clever rebrand from AOC. Now, not one that many of us are ultimately going to believe, but if she can get enough people on the left to ultimately buy into this, there may in fact be some sort of political future for Alexandria Ocasio-Cortez, which a decade ago when she first came onto the scene and we all laughed at this dumb bartender from the Bronx, she may be the one laughing, at least all the way to a

0: primary to be president of the United States of America. So that is AOC in a nutshell. With that, though, let's take one final timeout here. Coming up on the other side, a couple of good stories to wrap up with. One on the Trump accounts getting an upgrade, and another, well, we had an American Marine that's been held in Russia since 2022. Well, he's finally coming home. We'll wrap up with that when we get back.
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3: Still seeing reduced speeds on 290 eastbound Hope Avenue to Shrewsbury Street. 146 north slows from 128 to 290. 395 northbound, watch out for a crash at Sutton Avenue in Oxford. 495 northbound, you backed up West Main Street in Hopkinton trying to get to the Mass Pike. From the Market 32 Price Chopper Traffic Center, I'm Andy Carboni.
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4: The forecast from the Al's Oil of Shrewsbury Weather Center.
6: Good morning, everyone. This is meteorologist Tom Bavarco. Another nice day coming up with plenty of sunshine. High temperatures in the low 80s. For tonight, partly cloudy. Could see a shower. Our low temperatures dropping down to around 60 or so. And for tomorrow, more sunshine again with high temperatures near 80 degrees. And you can get your weather all day long on WTAG.com.
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Are we talking even Democrats of the early 90s? By far, no. But we're talking even Democrats of the mid to late 2010s, 2020s, that kind of that era, which, don't get me wrong, still quite woke or whatever else. But in terms of the Democrat Socialist of America, still far and away different than what we see the Democrat Party becoming today. So that was kind of my reference to old school Democrats, not necessarily what we necessarily think of the, you know, old school Democrats. But wrapping up here on a high note, Treasury Department just gave Trump accounts another real upgrade. Employers can now contribute up to $2,500 a year tax-free into these accounts for workers, dependents, and employees can put pre-tax dollars into a dependents account as well. At least 50 companies are already lining up to do so. And we know these Trump accounts are investments accounts designed to help American families build wealth early, especially for children, and give people a vehicle to save and invest from day one. And hopefully by adulthood, they're able to get off to a good start. And this week, the Treasury published new guidance that employees can create contribution programs and put up to $2,500 a year into these accounts as a workplace benefit. And workers can also contribute pre-tax dollars directly to the dependents account. Treasury Secretary Scott Bessent said the accounts give families a new way to build wealth from day one, and the guidance will help these accounts grow. So, just another factor of, you know, helping America's future and really giving a whole bunch of kids a leg up that many of the past generations have not had. But last but not least, we get an American Marine who has been in Russia since 2022, finally on their way home. Yesterday, Secretary of State Marco Rubio, alongside President Trump, made the announcement on the release of Robert Gilman. No prisoner exchange with this one, not giving up the man of war, just this time a man heading back to his family to get the medical care that he needs. But Secretary Rubio posted the news that after more than 4 years in detention in Russia, Robert Gilman is on his way home to be reunited with his family, joins more than 100 Americans that the Trump administration has so far freed during this second term. Rubio thanked Russia for working with Special Envoy Steve Witkoff, and the administration is still looking to for the return of other detained Americans, including people like Stephen Hubbard. But we do have Robert Gilman, the former Marine, coming home after discussions with Vladimir Putin, and Russia agreed to the release on a humanitarian basis. As I say, no one was exchanged, no swap. So Gilman was scheduled to land at Andrews Air Force Base last night. And President Trump said he spoke with Gilman while he was on the flight, and that the Marine One's request had a great cheeseburger when he landed. And I guess his mother, Nancy, Gilman's mother, Nancy, was on the plane with him. And this is an individual that's been held since 2022. And someone that has been described as being in declining health due to harsh and abusive treatment. As reports indicate, he's been in a catatonic state and fed through a tube, and is expected to be taken to a U.S. military hospital in Texas for treatments. And according to accounts, he was initially arrested in Russia after authorities reportedly mistook serious illness for intoxication. Whatever the circumstances, he spent more than 4 years away from home, away from proper care, away from his family, and that is a long time for anyone to be away, let alone an American, a Marine veteran. And the fact that Russia released him without demanding anyone in return, and it's a clean humanitarian outcome. So whether or not this unfortunate guy was just in such bad a shape and they didn't want the bad look of this guy passing away with under their watch, don't know. I don't necessarily know the entire story, but ultimately this does fit the pattern that the administration has tried to emphasize of prioritizing the return of Americans that are detained abroad. And as I say, the numbers have continued to grow to well over 100 Americans that the Trump administration has been able to return. And Gilman was not on that list until yesterday. So for this Marine and his mother, and I'm sure the rest of his family, the long wait is over now that he's back on American soil and be able to get the medical care that he needs.

needs. So good for the President Trump for keeping his word, as well as offering up a cheeseburger to this U.S. Marine veteran. So certainly thought that was worth ending on a high note. God bless him. And of course, God bless all the people who keep us safe on a daily basis. But that's going to do it for us here on this Wednesday. Of course, back with you on Thursday. We'll do it all over again. I'm sure we'll have plenty to dive into. We'll check in with Polito. We'll find out how the eclipse went. We get the eclipse today as well. So looking forward to that. Until then, though, have a great day. Enjoy the weather. We'll see you on Thursday.

0: It's Pat and Jeffy for Glenn today, 888-727-BECK. So there you have it. From the DSA co-chair, Megan Romer, she supported Hamas on October 8th. She would have gone to that rally like Daria Liza did, which means that they supported the slaughter of Israel and Israelis, of innocent Israelis on October 7th. Because Israel hadn't responded yet.
1: Hadn't done any of it.
0: They hadn't
1: responded at all.
0: No. And so you support just the slaughter of Israelis.
1: Yeah, all the violence was from the Palestinians and
0: yes.
1: Hamas, if I remember correctly. I might get that screwed up, but I'm just thinking October 7th.
0: No, it seems to be pretty accurate.
1: Okay,
0: I think you got a feel for it.
1: Okay.
0: For what happened there. And they're fine with it. In fact, they're supporting it because they're showing up at the rally for it, on behalf of it, on behalf of the slaughter of 1,200 Israelis, and as you mentioned, over 200 kidnappings as well. So they took 200 hostages, they killed 1,200 Israelis, and you're supporting them in that effort.
1: Yep,
0: that just shows that this is an anti-Jew thing.
1: Oh, for sure.
0: She's pretty unabashed about it.
1: Yeah.
0: Pretty open about it.
1: Well,
0: despicable.
1: They have a right to exist.
0: Well, kind of not, though.
1: People, right? Peoples, can defend themselves.
0: Oof. And that's what they were doing. So she doesn't actually believe that.
1: No, she does not.
0: So
1: no.
0: If you're in Israel, you don't have a right to defend yourself. That's kind of gone now in her mind.
1: For sure.
0: And in the DSA. So just know, if you support the Democratic Socialists of America, that's what you support. The elimination of Israel. And a one-state solution that's just Palestine, no Israel. Wow.
1: That's it, though.
0: Don't worry about it. And, of course, you got to tax the hell out of anybody who's been successful in America.
1: All right.
0: I don't know what that means necessarily. I just know you got to tax the hell out of them.
1: You're a millionaire. We're taking your money.
0: Right. All right. 888-727-BECK. More coming up.
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22: It's August 2023. A county government meeting in Pennsylvania's Lehigh Valley. A young woman, early 20s, steps up to the mic to speak.
23: My two-month-old son was happily drinking milk from his bottle when he quickly started choking, turned blue, and went limp. My boyfriend transported our son to the changing table as I grabbed an anti-choking device and my boyfriend began assembling it. Two pumps of the device and my son was conscious, gasping for air and coughing up milk.
22: They all went to the ER to make sure the baby was okay.
23: But upon arriving at Lehigh Valley Hospital, the diagnosis quickly became something so different.
22: One of the doctors had a theory.
23: She stated to my father and mother-in-law that we are young, first-time parents who got frustrated with our baby and violently shook him to make him stop crying, and a confession would only make things easier for us.
22: The parents were told to leave the hospital without their son, and he wouldn't come home for 7 whole months.
23: I'm a postpartum mom dealing with the grief and the trauma of my son being ripped from my arms. And I'm a mom who lost everything in less than 24 hours due to one doctor's misdiagnosis. Enough is enough.
22: And then the next person speaks. And the next one. The stories they tell form a pattern of parents walking into a Lehigh Valley hospital to get help for a child, only to leave without them. And the same doctor's name kept coming up again and again. A pediatrician.
24: I ask you, what kind of doctor does this?
22: That's what I wanted to know, too. From Serial Productions and The New York Times, I'm Diane Neary, and this is The Preventionist, a story about a doctor and the rise of a powerful field of pediatric medicine.
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26: A few miles from the glass spires of Midtown Atlanta lies the South River Forest. In 2021 and 2022, the woods became a home to activists from all over the country.
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11: She finished first in her first contest. I'm Dave Anthony, Fox News.
12: I've been accused of not being a politician. Guilty as charged.
11: Senator Darlene Graham, after getting the most votes in a Republican primary in South Carolina, trying to replace her late brother Lindsey as the GOP nominee. She had been appointed to finish his current term. Graham did not get 50%, so she faces Congressman Ralph Norman, who finished second in an August 25th runoff. Fox's Mark Meredith is in Columbia, South Carolina.
13: President Trump, who endorsed Graham, spoke with her overnight, and he says he remains on her side. Congressman Norman, who lost a gubernatorial primary earlier this year, says he is eager for debate on who has the strongest conservative credentials.
14: I don't know where she stands on a lot of issues. I think that's where we'll find out.
11: In Connecticut, a Democratic congressman primaried out.
15: Former Hartford, Connecticut Mayor Luke Bronin is the most recent Democratic candidate to be favored by voters calling for younger leadership. He won his party's primary on Tuesday, beating 14-term Democratic Congressman John Larson. Larson has served for almost three decades in Congress, first elected during the Clinton administration, and becomes the 10th House member to lose a primary this year.
11: Fox's Tanya J. Powers. Democrats nominated a Bernie Sanders-backed progressive for Senate in Minnesota. Lieutenant Governor Peggy Flanagan will face Republican Michelle Tafoya, a former TV sportscaster, in November. But in Wisconsin, a Democratic socialist who had led in the polls, Francesca Hong, lost the primary for governor.
16: Those electability concerns that Hong had been trying to shake had caught up. Milwaukee County Executive David Crowley squeezed by with less than half a percentage point. He'd actually left the race and then got back in it last month with the support from current Democrat Governor Tony Evers.
11: Fox's Alexandria Hoff in Middleton, Wisconsin. Crowley faces Republican Tom Tiffany in November. We got an inflation update this morning showing just a slight increase in consumer prices last
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1: Welcome to this Wednesday edition of the Financial Exchange. Paul Lane, Chuck Zotta, and Tucker Silva here with you as markets open up in relatively mixed territory. We've got a lot to get into today in terms of economic reports as well as some big news from companies in the AI space. We did get an inflation report to start out this morning at 8:30 that has large ramifications for the Federal Reserve and its upcoming decision looming for the month of September. And overall, it seems to be the case where markets are reacting relatively to the data that we saw. So Chuck, we'll lead it off by kind of recapping what we saw here from this CPI report that came out this morning at 8:30 from July's data, where we saw month-over-month increase on inflation of about 0.1%. That was relatively in line with estimates. We now sit on a year-over-year basis with CPI sitting at about
0: 3.4%. And if you look at core CPI, which strips out the impacts of food and energy, we sit around 2.5% with a 0.2% month-over-month increase. So largely, Chuck, myself looking at this report, it seems like many of the estimates were relatively in line. We did get some reprieve from the decline in energy prices that contributed a huge drop in the month of June, about 6%, and then in July's data here, about a 1.5% drop.
2: Yeah, I think the big takeaways on this, when you look at the data here, number one, if the Fed wants to make a case for, you know, continuing to be on hold as far as any changes to interest rates, this could make that case for them as a data point in that direction.
0: Definitely.
2: I'm not saying that that's necessarily the best idea, but I'm saying they could use it in that direction because, okay, core came in at 0.2 and it's a 2.5, you know, year over year, yada, yada. The counter to this is that when you look at the factors that tend to pass through into PCE, some of those still have some elevated readings that are likely going to continue to drive this wedge between what we're seeing on core CPI and what we're seeing on core PCE. So if you look at it, and this is kind of flipped in the last couple of years here, where right now core CPI is running 2.5, but core PCE is at 3.3. And again, like, none of these tell you exactly what inflation is. Like, you can't sit here today and be like, well, I believe, you know, this one because it's, you know, no, like, none of these are 100% accurate. They're all estimates. Like, we don't know the actual price changes that we're seeing, but the point I'm making is, hey, there's a 0.8% gap right now between core CPI and core PCE for the last year. The interesting thing is that if you go back to when inflation peaked in the spring of 2022, there was a time when the gap was about 1% in the other direction. It has to do with the composition of them. It has to do with the way that housing is measured in each one in particular. And so you can get this wedge that develops where you're saying, okay, like, inflation's somewhere in this range, but, you know, we don't know exactly what it is. If you go back to, you know, the 2010s, generally, there wasn't too much daylight between them because inflation wasn't moving around a whole lot. It was generally between like 1.5% and 2.5%.
0: Barely talked about.
2: No, like, we never talked about inflation because it never showed up anywhere. So I think at this point, the case for the Fed to be cutting interest rates is not great.
0: No.
2: The case for them to be holding interest rates steady, you could make it. The case for them to be hiking interest rates, quite honestly, I still think is fairly strong. And I think the U.S. economy would be just fine if you moved interest rates higher in a meaningful fashion. I'm not talking about doing what we did in, 2022, where you moved up, you know, 5% over the course of the year. But Fed funds rate right now is at 3.5 to 3.75. If you took that up by 1%, the U.S. economy would be fine. Because the stuff that's driving it isn't dependent on, you know, cheap short-term money. The stuff that's driving it right now is all of this AI spending that's happening. It's not people buying houses. Housing activity has been depressed the last 4 years. So it's not like you're going to, like, throw a wrench in that. It's already been wrenched. It's not consumer spending. Consumer spending is fine. It's not hot. It's not cold. It's moving along at a perfectly acceptable pace. And so I personally think that if the Fed wanted to hike interest rates, they could do it, and I don't think it would affect the U.S. economy all that negatively.
0: Particularly the quarter of a percent hike that they would be looking at, you would think, like you said, wouldn't have that much of an impact. On the interest rate front, it seems like there has been a significant shift in the CME futures probabilities market since Kevin Warsh had spoke after the last Federal Reserve meeting, where there is more skepticism out there if the Fed is actually going to use this September meeting to cut. But this inflation report only reinforces that skepticism or just shift in the probabilities on the futures market, where
2: sure.
0: yesterday we were looking at the likelihood of a cut versus staying put as kind of a 50-50, not a cut, rather a hike or staying put as a 50-50 proposition for the September meeting. Now, after the release of this most recent report, kind of sitting at 62-38 in terms of staying pat and not raising interest rates in the September meeting versus doing a 0.25% hike. So that's how the market seems to be digesting it, that this would perhaps reinforce the Fed's case to stay pat, not increase rates in September. We will get another inflation report before the Fed's next meeting on September 19th.
2: And I think, obviously, 16th, the piece there that you have to watch for, right now we are entering the period for collection of data, in particular things like gas prices, which go in. And if you looked at gas prices and the impact that we saw for this report, gas prices, energy as a whole, as you mentioned, down about 1.5%, but gasoline down 2.9% in July relative to where it was in June. And I'm just eyeballing this using the AAA national average. A month ago, we were at 387. Now we're at 403. That shows a 4% increase, you know, moving back up there. And so that means that, okay, if you look at the weightings and everything, all else being equal, a plus 4 for gas instead of a minus 2.9, that's a 7% difference. And gasoline is weighted in the CPI to the tune of around 4%. And so you do the math out, 0.04 times 0.07 times 100, you get about 0.3% higher. So all else being equal, if everything else in the August CPI comes in the exact same, which it never does, but yeah. if it were in a similar boat, then instead of CPI coming in at 0.1% for August, it'll come in at 0.4. That's what it's telling you. And so this is something where, again, I think we still need to see some of the other metrics that come out. Some of the different branches of the Fed, the Cleveland and the Dallas Fed, do these trimmed mean and median CPI reports that they put out to give us, you know, a look at how broad inflationary pressures may be. But my point is, look, don't get fooled by the headline, because gas prices aren't going to come down 2.9% every month for the rest of your life. They're just not. I wish they would, but they're not. So we're still in this place where inflation is, you know, running. Core inflation is probably somewhere in the high twos to low threes. And the question that Kevin Warsh is going to have to deal with is, Kevin, you keep telling us that you're going to restore price stability. Inflation is still above that 2% target. When are you actually going to act to restore price stability? And that's going to be, you know, put to him at some point if these numbers don't improve in the next few months. And we see them, you know, continue to, you know, go back towards where we'd like to see them. Let's take a quick break. When we return, we got some earnings in the tech space that we're going to talk about next.
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2: 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Couple of tech earnings reports that we got yesterday, and not from, you know, giant major tech companies, but still ones whose names we all know and some of us love. CoreWeave, they reported earnings yesterday. What did we see from them, Paul?
0: This was a really good quarter for CoreWeave, and as a result, anything kind of AI, data center infrastructure related is jumping pretty significantly today. They saw their revenue double from a year earlier. They came in at about $2.6 billion of revenue, and most noteworthy, I think, of all this earnings report is they have a sales backlog now that has significantly increased to about $104 billion. That was double what they reported in November. So basically, for listeners out there, what CoreWeave does is it buys NVIDIA's chips that are the most sophisticated out there for training these AI models. They install them, CoreWeave, that is, installs those chips in data centers, and then they lease them out to Microsoft and OpenAI and other kind of big hyperscalers. So they sit in sort of the middle between NVIDIA and the other hyperscalers who don't design the most sophisticated chips out there. The reason that there is a lot of focus on this company and others like it is because of the AI infrastructure data build out that we've spoken about a lot, where hundreds of billions of dollars are being dumped in from these hyperscalers to build out computing capacity. There's a tremendous demand for these data center services. The reason that this stock in particular and others like it have been quite volatile is because the financing that is required to build out these data centers is very significant. They have had to borrow a lot of money, not to mention it's really expensive to buy NVIDIA chips in the quantities that they're purchasing them in. Typically, an NVIDIA rack of $1 million, and the chips, I believe, are around $50,000 per chip. So you start to add all those up, it's a lot of money that CoreWeave needs to dish out. And the way that they do it is they borrow that money at pretty high interest. So while this quarter, you can't really beat it up at all in terms of the backlog, the increase in revenue, there continues to be clearly a significant amount of demand for their services. What it comes down to, Chuck, for these companies is going to be the execution. It is a real high wire act that they are going to have to navigate here because they've borrowed a lot of debt to finance out their operations. They have this tremendous backlog, but what could serve as a pitfall is that they're relying upon kind of the shovels and the bricks being laid, to use just an expression, of building out these data centers, which can be subject to delays. They're reliant upon energy build out and all these other resources that can become constrained at points in time. And when you're sitting on a lot of debt and a lot of backlog, you just need to execute. And that is really what is at the heart of this business that has racked up $2.3 billion in losses since its IPO last year. But NVIDIA is a 13% stakeholder in the company. I should note that as well.
2: Big thing, you're not going to tell if the AI boom is softening. You're not going to hear it first from these guys. It's going to be NVIDIA telling you, hey, like, our orders dropped. And really, the first place you'll hear it is, okay, like, company XYZ, I mean, pick your hyperscaler. Oh, we've decided to, you know, cut CapEx for next year.
0: Yeah.
2: Like, that's where you'll hear it, and then it'll show up as, oh, like, yeah, CoreWeave is, you know, their backlog is shrinking and things along those lines. So the piece that is interesting when it comes to CoreWeave, again, they've been public for a little over a year now. They went public...
0: March of last year.
2: Yeah. So if you look at the reporting that we have, which even, you know, predates that, just because, you know, you have quarters that are in your financials even before you go public, just for your S1 and everything. If you look at their revenue, as you noted, like, the revenue is going crazy. In the last, you know, 18 months, it's gone from like $1.3 billion on an annual basis to $7.6 billion. Cooking. Like, obviously, there's a lot of revenue growth. The net income side of the ledger is moving in the wrong direction, though. Like, normally you say, okay, as we get bigger, the biggerness, if you will bring with it profits, because as we scale, we'll become more profitable. Instead, net income for the prior 12 months is now at the lowest that it's been since they were a publicly traded company, negative $1.92 billion. You say, okay, that's just profit. Like, what about free cash flow? Interesting that you should ask, Paul. Free cash flow now down to negative $13.65 billion for the last 12 months, relative to negative $7.5 when they went public. So it is a question on, like, a company like this. The one I would be asking, hey, you've got $6 billion in cash on hand. Your free cash flow for the last 12 months is negative $13 billion. This is not a profitable business for you. It's not a cash flow positive business for you. And I know that you can financialize your way out of these things in the short term by issuing more debt or having special purpose vehicles that do this so it doesn't show up on your balance sheets and things like that. But I look at this and I go, there's nothing here that suggests that CoreWeave, A, is going to be profitable anytime soon.
0: Mm-hmm.
2: B, that they have any kind of moat that suggests once they reach profitability, they'll stay there. You know, like, is there anything about their business that's unique?
0: I don't know enough about the software within their data centers to how it compares to their competitors. But you're right. They sit in kind of a middleman spot that could be prone to disruption, for sure.
2: So I look at this, and again, like, it's... I hesitate to say, like, it's a great company, because the company in and of itself is not profitable, not free cash flow positive, and is not showing any inclination towards changing for the positive on either of those items. It's been a stock that has been choppy, where it's gone through, you know, these massive run-ups where it's, you know, tripled or quadrupled in months, and then lost 75% of its value in months, and then chops 10 to 20% in a day based on, you know, the whims of investors. But I'm not sure what's actually there when it comes to this company.
0: Ultimately, it's going to be, I'm trying to think of the argument against is, if they can become one of the central players to put together a significant amount of compute, that there's going to be a continuous, just rapidly accelerating amount of demand for, then they sit in a good spot. But what sits between that is a lot of need for some pretty flawless execution when you're levered as significantly as they are.
2: They need a ton of capital. Yeah. And if, I guess the question is, like, why would you give capital to them when you could give it to anyone else who's building data centers? I don't have a convincing reason why you're like, yes, I should give it to them over anyone else.
0: NVIDIA needs them to. NVIDIA needs the whole ecosystem to stay up. But yeah, me and you, like another investor, totally get that.
2: So that's where things stand there. Another company in this space, Supermicro Computer. They've gone through accounting scandal after accounting scandal, but hopefully the accountants are good now. They are up 13% after a nice little quarter. Big beats on revenue, margins improving. So,
0: very similar to the CoreWeave story.
2: Again, hopefully the accountants are good now. Let's take a quick break. When we return, Wall Street Watch and Ask Todd.
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28: Well, markets are in positive territory after the Consumer Price Index revealed no surprises as the annual rate of inflation pulled back slightly to 3.4%. Right now, the Dow is up modestly or 23 points higher. S&P 500 up about 0.25% or 18 points higher. NASDAQ up 0.6% or 151 points higher. Russell 2000 is up about 0.33%. 10-year Treasury yield down 1 basis point at 4.66%. And oil, mostly flat, dipping, trading at $82 a barrel. CoreWeave rallying 18% after posting second quarter revenue that doubled as the AI cloud giant saw increased demand for its AI compute capacity in the infrastructure build-out. Meanwhile, Supermicrocomputer jumping 14% after the data center infrastructure company offered encouraging guidance for earnings and revenue. Elsewhere, Mediterranean fast casual restaurant chain Cava beat earnings and revenue expectations where it said traffic was bouncing back. That stock is up by 11%. Home Depot CEO Ted Decker said he is taking a temporary medical leave of absence and is expected to return in the next few months. That stock down by over 2%. And breaking news in the world of sports, where ESPN reported that the L.A. Lakers are being sold to American businessman Josh Kushner and Bob Iger for a record-breaking price of over $12 billion. That's right, $12 billion for the Lakers. I'm Tucker Silva, and that is Wall Street Watch.
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2: And we are now joined by the one and only Todd Lutsky from the law firm of Cushing and Dolan. We call the segment Ask Todd because you get to ask Todd your estate planning questions, and he answers them live on air. Question and answer. 888-205-2263 is the number. We can usually get through two or three of your calls, so make sure you get calling early and often to get in line so that you can chat with Todd about your estate planning questions. 888 205-2263. That is the number to call. Again, it is 888-205-2263. Mr. Lutzky, how you doing?
0: I am never better. How you doing?
2: I'm good.
0: That's good, for a change.
2: I got a buddy of mine. He's trying to mate a male deer with a female cheetah.
0: Yeah.
2: Just wants to make a quick buck.
0: Yeah, that's good. Yeah.
2: But we'll see how it goes. Todd, I want to talk to you a little bit about last-minute planning for nursing home stays. Obviously, in a perfect world, people do their estate planning in advance, and everything works smoothly. Sometimes, sure, for one reason or another, it's not able to, you know, get it across the finish line, and so you end up with a situation where assets are not protected in advance of a nursing home stay.
0: Right.
2: What tools are available to folks if they fall into that situation?
0: That's a great question, Chuck, and I'm just going to refine it a little to say, guess what? People that even do planning and everything goes well, there's always something that is not in the trust protected, because
2: sure,
0: it can't be, like an IRA or a 401k or
2: sure,
0: or money we'd like to just leave outside the trust. So the good news is that this question applies not only to people who have planned, but also to people who have not planned. So it's both. And so, unfortunately, the people who have not planned have a lot more exposed than the people who do plan. So let's just start with that backdrop. That said, yes, when you enter the nursing home, inevitably, they're going to simply tell you, you got to pay. You're not eligible. You have assets. You have too much. You can't apply. Not always the case. In fact, the guide we're giving away this month, same idea. It lays out things that help you understand what is accountable and non-countable assets. So it's not even so much that it's last-minute planning. It's last-minute understanding of what you can do and what you can't do. So,
2: okay.
0: So I would say, you know, one of the first thing you need to do is contact a lawyer, because you're not going to know these little nuggets that I'm telling you now. Like your home, for example. It's just a function of the fact pattern you're dealing with. Are you married? Are you single? Do you have a primary residence? Yes. Okay. If you're married and your healthy spouse is living there, your house is non-countable. But you need to know that, right? If someone doesn't tell you that, you're not going to know it. And not only is it non-countable, it's non-lienable. It doesn't matter the value. It's 100% off the table. Nice. But if you're single, it can be off the table, meaning if it's less than, I think it's going to be $1 million in value come 2027. It might be a little more than a million now, but the new BBBA is changing that effective 2027. Call it $1 million. Well, if it's over $1 million and you're single, it's a hard stop. I got an accountable asset. But if it's under $1 million, and you check a little box when you're applying for the nursing home to say, I intend to return home. Again, who would think that checking a box is so important on the application? But if you check that box, I intend to return home, it's worth less than $1 million, and I'm single. Now it's non-countable, but it's lienable. So they're going to make you put a lien on it, meaning you can get on the Medicaid rate, which is what we care about, because I don't have any other assets. I want to pay less, and so the lien will be less, but there will be a lien. But at least you get on Medicaid. And folks, that's just one asset. There's all kinds of other assets we need to address, but I obviously can't do it all in one segment. But folks, this is the idea. It's factually driven, and the type of assets you have are the tools, if you will, Chuck, that allow us to make these decisions.
2: 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That number again is 888-205-2263. Quick break coming up here, but we're going to get right to your questions when we return. That number is 888-205-2263. Again, that number is 888-205-2263.
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31: In 2005, investigators in Palm Beach, Florida, began uncovering a dark secret.
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31: There was a wealthy man in Palm Beach who was offering young girls a way to make money. That man was Jeffrey Epstein, and he had set up a system designed to bring him underage girls. Local police and the federal government would investigate and, by their count, find dozens of victims. Epstein would become one of the world's most infamous predators, a man who could have faced decades in prison but served just 13 months in his own wing of a county jail.
34: Why would you cut this deal with Jeffrey Epstein?
31: Epstein's abuse would span years and cross state lines.
35: New York, Palm Beach, New Mexico, Paris, Virgin Islands, and each one of those residences is an alleged crime scene.
31: I'm ABC's Mark Remillard, and with a team of journalists from the ABC News Investigative Unit, we've traveled around the country to look at Jeffrey Epstein and the allegations of his horrifying abuse, to hear from the girls who suffered it, who are now women fighting to recover from it. Truth and Lies, Jeffrey Epstein.
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2: Alrighty, let's get right to your questions with Todd. First, we've got Michael in Dennis. Michael, what's your question for Todd Lutsky?
37: So I am considering an irrevocable trust for my house for Medicare purposes. But my issue is, right now I'm 67, my wife's 65. We have an IRA that we withdraw from all the time. But if I run out of money, I want to be able to use to downsize my house and use some of that for living expenses. If I put my house into an irrevocable trust, would I be able to do that in the future?
0: So I just want to make sure I understood part of the question. You said you might want to be able to downsize, meaning sell the house, buy something smaller, and then have money left over in the trust. Was that the question?
37: Yes, and be able to use that money in the trust just for living expenses.
0: So the quick answer is, yes, you could put your house in the trust. Yes, you can sell your house anytime you want to sell it. I say you are. You're directing the sale because you're the donor. You and your wife are the donors of the trust, and you can direct that sale. And the money would then, the trust would sell it, and the money would go in the trust. The other thing that's important to note is the trust is a grantor trust for income tax purposes. So you will still get your, in this case, you're married, your $500,000 capital gains exclusion. So that means the first $500,000 of gain on the sale of your house will be income tax free, federal and state. So that's helpful. And of course, now you can then use the money that's in the trust. So let's say we sell for $1 million and we buy for $500,000. So now $500,000 goes out and a new house comes in for $500,000. And I got $500,000 sitting in the brokerage account. Now in that brokerage account, you'll be able to invest the money any way you like, and you'll be able to take the income from that money to live on. So I don't know if that's going to be enough to supplement your additional income, meaning you're probably going to have, let's say you have a bank account outside the trust. The bank account outside the trust is probably receiving Social Security, maybe pension money. You might have you did say you have an IRA, so the IRA is outside the trust. That's also receiving your required minimum distributions flowing into that bank account, and then the interest and dividends from your $500,000 of investments are also flowing into that account. So hopefully all of that is allowed for you to live comfortably. That is using it for your living expenses. And I think if you need more money than that, you know, my thought would always be, well, you know, I want to tap my IRA, because IRA money, while I cannot protect it from the nursing home in advance, that's one reason to spend it. The other reason to spend it when I need extra money, take it from there, is because the Secure Act says if I work hard to save it for my kids, let's say, well, they're going to have to take it out over 10 years. If they take it out over 10 years, the amount coming out could be significantly higher than what you take out. And if they're working, let's say they're earning $100,000 a year, it's going to push them into a much higher income tax bracket than perhaps you are by sort of bleeding it down while you're in retirement. So, yeah, I think you've got tons of flexibility with this trust, and can, in fact, use these dollars to live on. So hopefully that was helpful. And folks, that's why we do the planning and take things off the table. But for folks that enter a nursing home, again, whether you've done this planning or not, there's going to be assets outside the trust. Like here would have been the IRA. For people who haven't done the planning, this guide is important as well, because, well, let's face it, there's a lot more outside the trust. There's a lot more at risk, I should say. So don't just write the check. Get the guide. 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And again, they're treated differently for married couples versus single people, like a house, like a rental property, or a vacation home. What about 401ks or IRAs? How are they treated? What about life insurance? Folks, each item, believe it or not, can be treated differently. Some are countable, some are not. Don't write the check. 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You can download it right there.
2: Todd, when it comes to retirement accounts, I know you had touched on those briefly, and protecting retirement accounts and the challenges associated with that in the previous segment. What really are the available options for people, and what are the pros and cons of those different options?
0: For the retirement account.
2: Specifically retirement accounts.
0: Yeah, you would ask me the tough question. You always do.
2: I do. I try to. Yeah.
0: So retirement accounts are in fact one item that we cannot transfer to a trust while we are alive, okay? Because if we want to put it in the trust, like the trust we described for the caller, it would be a taxable event. So that's the first problem you have, is that you'd have to pull the money out of the IRA and retitle it to the name of the trust under a new ID number, And by pulling the money out of the IRA, you're going to have a huge, you know, taxable event. So we're not going to do that. It's going to stay where it is. Now, that said, if you're doing planning, and I don't know if we're talking about last minute here or planning in advance, but,
2: sure.
0: But if it's last minute, what can I do with it? Well, you know, if you're married and the person who's going in the nursing home doesn't own the IRA, but the community spouse owns the IRA, well, that's better. Because at least at that point, if the amount in the IRA exceeds your $150,000, give or take, as to the amount the community spouse is allowed to keep, I say give or take because it goes up every year, well, then I'm going to have to do something with that excess. They call that an excess resource. They call that money over and above the amount you're allowed to keep.

0: once every year, if you took it out maybe one time a year, one payment, you can roll it back into the trust, into the IRA to avoid that tax. But if not, you are taking it out slowly, but at least you're eligible for Medicaid. So you can protect that IRA money. For the person who is sick, if they have the IRA, it can still be protected through the purchase of an annuity, but the downside is you are going to have to take it out of the sick spouse's IRA, pay the income tax, and then transfer it to the healthy spouse, which is permissible under the rules, and then have the healthy spouse buy this annuity for the healthy spouse. So you can do it, but you always want to run the tax numbers. Like if the sick spouse is really sick and I'm going to incur, you know, hundreds of thousands of dollars in income tax to make this move, I might decide to pay privately a little bit and wait, because I'd hate to pay a huge income tax and then have the sick spouse die right away. That's a huge problem. So there's a lot. You bring up the tough asset, Chuck, but there's a lot to think about when you're dealing with an IRA, but things still can be done last minute.
1: Mr. Lutsky, thank you so much for joining us.
0: Always a pleasure.
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1: Still a bunch to come as we head towards the second hour of the show, including a little bit more detail on NVIDIA's announcement a couple days ago with a number of the big banks getting involved in some AI financing. 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
1: Three people died in two separate traffic accidents in the last 24 hours in the area. State police say two people died in that I-290 crash in Marlboro from Monday. Then early Tuesday morning, a 55-year-old man from Fitchburg died in an Interstate 190 crash in Leominster. No names. Both crashes remain under investigation. The Massachusetts American Academy of Pediatrics says it's opposing President Trump's executive order that changes recommendations for the number and frequency of childhood immunizations. The organization says that the order will make it more confusing and more difficult for parents. And the Celtics announced that they'll open up the season this year on the road in Detroit on October 20th, then at home on October 23rd against the New York Knicks. For breaking news, it's News Radio 580 and 94.9 FM WTAG, Worcester's News Weather and Traffic Station.
2: The forecast from the Al's Oil of Shrewsbury Weather Center.
3: Good morning, everyone. This is meteorologist Tom Bavark. Another nice day coming up with plenty of sunshine. High temperatures in the low 80s. For tonight, partly cloudy. Could see a shower. Our low temperatures dropping down to around 60 or so. And for tomorrow, more sunshine again with high temperatures near 80 degrees. And you can get your weather all day long on WTAG.com.
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16: Markets are mixed after the Consumer Price Index revealed no surprises, where the annual inflation rate pulled back slightly to 3.4%. Right now, the Dow is off 25 points. S&P 500 is up about a tenth of a percent or 11 points higher. NASDAQ up a third of a percent or 88,000 is up 0.2%. 10-year Treasury yield down 1 basis point at 4.67%. And oil mostly flat, trading at $83 a barrel. CoreWeave is rallying 18% after posting second quarter revenue that doubled as the AI cloud giant saw increased demand for its AI compute capacity. Meanwhile, shares in Supermicro Computer jumping 12% after the data center infrastructure company offered encouraging guidance for earnings and revenue. Elsewhere, the Financial Times is reporting that Trian Fund Management is laying the groundwork for a takeover private bid for fast food chain Wendy's. Wendy's is now surging 15% on that report. Home Depot CEO Ted Decker is taking a temporary medical leave of absence and is expected to return in the next few months. Home Depot shares are down by 2%. And in the world of sports, the Los Angeles Lakers are being sold to Joshua Kushner and Bob Iger for a record-breaking price of $12.5 billion. Mark Walter merely bought the Lakers last year at a price tag of $10 billion. I'm Tucker Silva, and that is Wall Street Watch.
17: It's got to be kind of cool to buy something and sell it for $2.5 billion more a year later.
18: Not too bad.
17: I wish I could know what that feels like. I never will. It's got to be just like you just wake up and, hey, here's an extra $2.5 billion.
18: Not too bad.
17: Right? Like, it's not bad for a year's work if you can get it. Be okay. Wealth management has a $3 trillion problem. Let's see what the problem is. Investors are keeping too much cash. Well, how is this a problem, Paul?
18: Chuck, cash is king. Really, what the issue is here for a lot of wealth management firms is that a unique, not phenomena, but a unique situation occurred in 2022 where you had the stock market declining in around 18% or so, but you also had the bond market declined double digits as well as interest rates soared as we were combating inflation that we hadn't seen for 30 plus years. And so as a result of that, when the Fed hiked interest rates, you've had money market funds yields significantly rise to the tune of encroaching on 5% in 2022. They now sit probably around 3.5% depending on which one you're looking at. So there are a lot of money market funds that clients have been very comfortable continuing to pocket that interest that comes from these money market instruments at 3.5% and less likely to deviate from that cash. Some of it could be blowback from what they felt in 2022, where, like I said, stocks and bonds both fell, but also the hesitancy to go and buy longer term bonds when they're perfectly satisfied to collect 3.5% for something that is very short term in nature. You can be in and out of these money market business day. So that is really the issue. These wealth management firms are trying to sell them other products, and people are very keen to continue to hold on to this cash slug that has amassed in these money market funds of $3 trillion, like you mentioned. Is this a problem? Not really. No, it's not. Maybe for the wealth management firms who are trying to make money, you know, selling products, but no issue really here of concern.
17: No, ultimately, look, every single thing that you can put your money in, whether it's a bank account, a money market fund, a bond, a stock, a cryptocurrency,
18: Dodgers investment,
17: the Los Angeles Dodgers, AI-backed securities, like every single possible investment, they all have pros and cons to them. The downside of sitting in a money market fund, hey, if inflation picks up, yeah, you're probably not going to do too well. And by the way, your earnings are just going to be fairly muted relative to other asset classes. Anyways, that's the deal. But here's the secret. If it helps you sleep at night and if you can stick with that strategy, it's probably the right one for you. If you look at equities, the obvious downside is, hey, you could wake up and within a few weeks, if you have just like a broad market portfolio, you could be down 20%. Yep. That can happen. You can go through decades where the returns are next to nothing if it's a bear market. Got it. That's fine. But if you understand those risks and you're willing to ride with it in the good times and bad, okay, like that's fine for you. There is no perfect portfolio. Works for any individual person, and if you're finding that you're like being pushed in a certain direction that you're not comfortable with, well, it's probably not going to work very well. It's no different from any other relationship. Like, the best it will ever be is at the beginning, and then from there you start to be like, oh, there's a flaw here, there's a flaw there. If you're not comfortable with your portfolio at the beginning when things are okay, you're probably not going to be when it inevitably faces whatever challenges it faces based on the composition of it. Like, you're not going to get more comfortable with it through that. Like, it's just not how it works.
18: Yeah, it's like dating.
17: Right. It's like being like, well, we're not doing so great, but we thought maybe we'd have a kid and see if it made it better. I'm just not sure that's how it works.
18: No.
17: But I digress. The Armstrong Advisory Group is having an event next Thursday, August 20th. I did the math. It's 8 days away now. It's at 5 p.m., and it's at the Renaissance Framingham Hotel, and it's hosted by Susan Powers and Effie Vasoulis, and they're going to be talking about Social Security and Medicare planning. And so whether you are already retired and just trying to make sure that, hey, you're on the right track for those decisions that you may be actively making right now, whether you are looking towards retirement in the next couple of years, or hey, maybe you just want to learn a little bit more about these programs and how they work, this is the place to go. It's at August 20th, again at 5 p.m., and it's at the Renaissance Framingham Hotel. There is limited space, so in order to sign up, you go to armstrongadvisory.com/events, and you can sign up for it right there. 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Again, it's a retirement planning seminar with Susan Powers and Effie Vasoulis, Thursday, August 20th at 5 p.m. at the Renaissance Framingham Hotel. 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
17: So, prediction markets.
18: I know where you're going with this.
17: I can't stand them. I can't stand them. I think that they are just bad. They're bad news. I don't like them. That's fine. Like, my personal view doesn't have to be the view of everyone. It's okay if you have a different opinion and you're entitled to that. It's fine. Despite not liking them, I look at how some of the different potential regulators are trying to handle them, and I'm like, I'm not sure that's the answer either. So you've got New York City. They are launching an investigation into Polymarket and Kalshi, and they are looking into deceptive marketing practices and targeting minors, which, again, if these are actually happening, I think it would be, a real problem. And I think that when you look at, whether there's any meat on these bones, I have no idea because these investigations are in the early stages, and I don't know if there's, a real problem there. Another one, you've got FlightAware, which is an app that tracks different flights on your phone, and they are suing Kalshi over over flight cancellation predictions, because basically what you could have is, like, if someone makes a big bet that there's going to be a certain number of cancellations from an airport, they could then go and cause a bunch of cancellations at that airport and make a bunch of money. Which raises the question, like, why do I need the ability to bet on the percentage of flights canceled at an airport on any particular day?
6: Literally Kramer and Seinfeld.
18: Oh, there you go. I knew you were going to do it. So I was trying to recall, doesn't Kramer call in a favor like similar to this with George to try and win a bet? Because the famous Seinfeld episode is that he gets into a betting contest sitting in one of the airport lounge with some Texan.
6: Yeah, with a wealthy Texan.
18: Does he make a phone call to George to like do something?
17: I can't remember the specifics.
18: I'm trying to figure it out.
6: He got in a hole, I know that.
18: Yeah. Or no, did he have Newman come down? I forget what the deal was. But anyway, very eerily reminiscent to that Seinfeld episode in season 3, episode 19. Just looked it up here, where Kramer hops in and does this exact thing and gambles on flight arrival times at the airport. The way these prediction markets work, just for listeners out there, the way they're kind of able to circumvent, you might hear this and say, isn't this just gambling? They pose themselves as...
17: Not pose, they are futures contracts.
18: Yeah, futures contracts, exactly. And so that's why they've been able to circumvent the gambling legislations, which is not state by state. Not all states have approved gambling, so that's how they operate. But clearly, they are willing to let you predict anything out there.
17: Like, I'm just looking at like some of the stuff that you can bet on there. And like they have a whole section for mentions. And it's like, what will Yeti say during their next earnings call? And you can bet if, you know, Yeti will say NFL, TikTok, ceramic, AI, Ranger, Iran, Tailwind. Like, not all at once, because that'd be a big sentence. But why do you need the ability to bet on this? Like, what purpose does that serve? And people say, oh, well, like, it's entertainment. Okay, like, I get that. Then if you're going to make it just gambling and entertainment, then regulate it as gambling.
18: Right.
17: Because it's not, like, no one needs to trade futures on whether Yeti is going to mention the word tailwind during their earnings call. That's just stupid. Like, there's no case for that.
6: It's so easy to, like, rig that, too.
17: Of course.
6: Yeah.
17: Of course it is. Like, I'll give you an example. Like, just as an example. I have a couple buddies from college who occasionally come into town. And one day, they were texting me at, like, 9:30, and they were like, hey, like, can you, like, come hang out this morning? And I was like, no, I can't. Like, I got a show I got to do at 10. And they were like, oh, like, how do we listen to your show? And so I sent them the link and whatever. And they said this one guy, his nickname in college was Battleaxe. Or at least he wanted his nickname to be Battleaxe. We called him Butterknife because we didn't think he was, you know, particularly Battleaxe-y. But he said, look, can you say the word axe 4 times in the first segment? And I was like, of course I can, like, no problem. Now, this wasn't a betting thing. This was like 10 years ago, and he just thought it would be funny if I did it. But obviously, like, I could do that. And in today's world, if I did that, who knows if there's, like, a Kalshi, like, bet that's going on for, like, will Chuck say the word axe 4 times in a segment? So I just don't think this is good. And I think it's very bad. And the statistics say that basically no one makes money on these platforms. There's, like, 10% of users that do, and everyone else loses it. And I just don't know why this is a good thing to have this in your pocket. I say this, by the way, as someone who does go to casinos and gambles there. And I don't think it's hypocritical to be able to say, I think that if you want to go somewhere and bet on these things, I think that's totally fine if you regulate it as gambling and make someone go there. Having the ability to make all of these bets in your pocket all throughout the day is incredibly destructive, and I don't think that that should be happening.
18: Hear, hear.
17: But that's just me. And if you have different opinions, that's fine, too. Like, it's a free country, and we're able to do that. It's a good thing. Let's take a quick break. When we return, we got Stack Roulette.
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28: We're talking about peacocks.
29: A peacock is specifically the male. The peahen is the female. They are not native to the United States, although they thrive in coastal, warmish areas.
28: So when you see that thing fully displayed, when that peacock wants to have a little good time with a peahen, that thing may go 5 to 7 feet in every direction.
29: 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Again, the peacocks will use it to try to ward off or intimidate trespassers in their territory, but for the most part, the whole thing is to impress the peahens.
28: And they will shake those feathers, and the shaking isn't just like, hey, look how pretty. Mm-hmm. Science has discovered semi-recently those vibrations are in lockstep with the peafowl's head feathers that they used to think were just for show, but mm-hmm. now they realize they vibrate at the same intensity and that they can actually, you know, sort of feel when those tail feathers are vibrating in their direction through their head feathers.
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17: All right, Paul, what do you got for Stack Roulette?
18: One of the largest buildings in the New England area is now being talked about to be converted into housing. This is something that had been kicked around over the last few years as office buildings down in the Boston area were not as, you know, significantly occupied as they were pre-COVID. So this one here in particular is

0: undertake this type of work, but it could cost up to $410 million if they were to go ahead, and it would be the largest conversion that Boston has seen to date.
1: Pretty wild.
0: Yeah. That I mean, there's a need for more housing there in the Boston area. You can't argue that, but from a business perspective, certainly a lot of cost to make that conversion, but a good area in the city.
1: I want to talk a little bit about ticket resellers. Either of you ever have a bad experience with StubHub?
0: Once. Dad and I bought Celtics tickets and showed up, you know, did not work. Luckily, StubHub is right on the corner of the garden, like right by the garden, and we were able to kind of get situated. But yeah, that was kind of a scary experience to come through and then the barcode just not work on the tickets.
1: Tucker, what about you?
2: Nothing I can think of.
1: I had one. I was a few years, probably like 10 years back now, had bought some tickets to a Red Sox game, and the day of, like, StubHub was just like, oh, we can't provide you these tickets. And I'm like, okay, well, you know, like, I bought them. What are you going to do?
0: Get the money.
1: They ended up, basically, they had to give us much better seats, so it ended up working out fine.
0: That's
1: but it was still kind of
0: yeah.
1: like, oh, like, that's, you know, that's not really great here. The big thing on, like, a lot of these markets, in particular, like, StubHub, like, they never take inventory of tickets themselves. And like, this is a key problem, in my opinion, in that you're never buying the ticket from StubHub. It's you buy them, and like, if you've ever sold a ticket on any of these platforms, all you do is you say, okay, I need to send this ticket to like this person via like their email address or their phone number. There's no verification from StubHub in a lot of cases that the tickets they have are legit, because they don't receive the tickets. So this is becoming a bigger problem. Apparently the World Cup had quite a few upset people, which I could understand. Let's take a quick break for the whole rest of the day.
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2: I think we will keep it. I'm Lisa Brady, Fox News. That's part of President Trump's latest message about the Strait of Hormuz, posting that the U.S. has total control and again calling a U.S. blockade of Iranian ports a wall of steel, despite Iran's defiance, claiming it controls the key waterway.
3: Indirect negotiations with Iran continue aimed at reopening the Strait of Hormuz, but reports indicate very little progress, despite efforts from both Qatar and Pakistan. We do know the head of Iran's Supreme National Security Council said Tuesday the strait would not reopen until the United States meets all Iranian conditions. This includes unfreezing assets, giving compensation, and ending the war.
2: Fox's Trey Yingst in Tel Aviv. The U.S. military firing on a ship in the Gulf of Oman for trying to evade the blockade yesterday. Meantime, Iran-backed Houthi rebels have launched deadly attacks on ships in a different strait. Mixed primary results for the president. In South Carolina, Republican Senator Darlene Graham advancing in a race for the GOP nomination to succeed her late brother, Lindsey.
4: Darlene Graham was appointed to serve out the rest of his term and has since won the endorsement of President Trump for a full term.
5: You know, Lindsey loves his sister. More than anything else, he would tell me about his sister, that she's just outstanding.
4: Darlene Graham will now face Congressman Ralph Norman in a Republican runoff later this month. In Minnesota, Trump-endorsed Mike Lindell fell short in the state's Republican primary for governor, losing to the state's Speaker of the House.
2: Fox's Jared Halpern at the White House. Also a mixed night for progressive Democrats, with Minnesota's Lieutenant Governor Peggy Flanagan winning the Senate primary to face Republican Michelle Tafoya in the fall. But in Wisconsin, Democratic Socialist Francesca Hong was edged out in the governor's race by County Executive David Crowley. A big deal in basketball, the L.A. Lakers reportedly being sold to businessmen Josh Kushner and Bob Iger for more than $12 billion pending final approvals. 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

0: Welcome back here to Clay and Buck. I want to take some time here to give you some good news as well. I love good news. And we share as much of it here with you as possible. You notice today, because I do not have the counterbalance of Clay's perpetual optimism, Eeyore is going to have a fun one and actually lighten things up a bit for you, not just with the funny stuff, but also on the political front, because we are happy warriors. One thing that always separates the right and left in politics in America today, as I observe it, so many people who are on our team, it's really important to us. We're passionate about it, but we're also joyful. We're joyful even in the fight, whereas I think it is a characteristic of the left to be bitter and angry and resentful in victory as well as in defeat. So all the time. Just not the way to go through life. I even told you, Bill Maher pulled me aside when she just said, it was after the first time I was on the show, he said, you stick with what you say all the time and you're a happy warrior, and I respect that. Now, you can like or not like Bill Maher's content, but I did appreciate the compliment at the time. And he said that others, he said, you guys on the right, a lot of you are happy warriors, which is so true. So here's what I would say is something that is cheering me up a bit. One thing from the Wisconsin election results, we'll talk Minnesota here in a second. By the way, congrats to Michelle Tafoya, who we've had on the program, who just won the Republican primary against Mike Lindell of MyPillow fame. The Wisconsin primary election results were contrary to the polling, or rather big miss by the polling. They had Francesca Hong up double digits. David Crowley, by the way, beat her by an extremely narrow margin, but still she was supposed to be up double digits. And we've seen this sort of thing before. I remember the Iowa pollster who had Trump, what was it, like 10 points behind Kamala in Iowa? Something just completely insane. And she was supposed to be the best. She's retired from the game. This might have been why. The best pollster in Iowa and was off by double digits. These Wisconsin results were very different from what we were told was going to happen here. I was prepared to talk to you about Francesca Hong's victory today. I mean, I was just based on all the numbers. I didn't think that the Democrats were going to intentionally skew the poll in favor of one candidate over the other in this case. So I think it was just an error. But a lot of the polling right now that shows things that I don't like, this is the good news part of this, everybody. This is the part that should stiffen our spines and our resolve and get us fired up and get us out there and voting, not just in the primary, but also in the general election this fall. I do not believe James Tallarico is actually going to be able to win in Texas. I don't care what the polls say. I do not believe it. I do not think we're going to lose a Senate seat there. I do not think that the other polls that are a bit of a shock right now to people are going to end up being accurate either. And the future is not set. So we have a lot of work to do. And we'll take your calls. We'll talk Minnesota results here in a second. 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
1: Hey, Clay and Buck. Despite being 25 years old, I would argue I'm probably more conservative than a majority of your audience, and I know who Hassan Piker is. And maybe it's a bit of a generational thing, but he's not exactly a nobody. He definitely has some influence in the younger left. And there's a bit of nepotism there. He's a Czech, I believe, Ugar. Is his uncle from the Young Turks.
0: Yeah, that's all true. I think Clay a few days ago, and I didn't want to, I should have probably said something just for clarifying the record. I think Clay might have said, like, oh, who's this guy? He has a small audience or something. Unfortunately, Hassan Piker has a large audience of very confused and resentful leftists. And I think that he is one of those people in media who, if I hear that somebody is a fan, I think less of them as a person. It's just, there's not a good person. I mean, I know that seems harsh maybe, but it's just true. There are other people, I go, okay, you know, if you like that guy, you know, I get it. Not my cup of tea, but no, he advocates for horrible things. And I'm shocked that he has a large audience of leftists, though. Young leftists. That is absolutely true. You are right with that talkback. 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

0: all over the place. The knees, it's horrible. They're the worst ever. They have big holes. Oh, my God, they're horrible. So I have to disagree with you. They are the worst. If you don't know what I'm talking about, take a look. They're horrible. One more thing, really quickly. If you could convince Clay to shave off that scruffy beard of his, he would be so much more handsome if he did.
1: I think I have zero chance of convincing. Thank you for that. I think I have zero chance of convincing Clay to shave off his beard, but I'm sure he will hear that. And does that mean I need to shave off my scruffy beard too? I don't know. I think the ladies preferred the beard. Perry does.
2: Speaking truth and having fun. Clay Travis and Buck Sexton.
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11: A cautious approach from the new attorney general. Lisa Brady, Fox News. Todd Blanche is taking a wide variety of questions from reporters, including about the contempt referral from a Senate panel over Dr. Anthony Fauci invoking his right to remain silent in a recent COVID-related hearing, even though he was preemptively pardoned by President Biden.
12: When the Department of Justice receives a referral from Congress, there's a process. There's a process of how we take it in and how we investigate it.
11: Blanche branch says any update on a potential Fauci contempt case would be when a decision is made, adding he does not expect that anytime soon. The comments from Blanche coming during a news conference to announce 11 people indicted in connection with more than 1,000 sham marriages across the country since 2016, many involving Chinese

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0: a marriage.
1: They would then apply for fraudulent green cards. The U.S. citizens participating in this scheme would then get paid as much as $30,000.
2: Fox's Jessica Rosenthal just getting word a former official with the Southern Poverty Law Center is due in court in California, charged as part of the Justice Department's broader criminal case against the civil rights group. Their former chief financial officer now facing several conspiracy counts. 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
2: A deadly attack at a home daycare center in Minnesota, where police are investigating it as a murder-suicide.
5: There's no worse scenario than this, where you drop off your child to somewhere you think is safe, and you get that phone call.
2: Police Chief Brent Johnson in the Twin Cities suburb of Hopkins, where it appears a man killed his partner and their child at the daycare they owned before killing himself. No other children were injured. Intelligence services will have more power in Germany to counter rising threats.
6: Germany's government says it faces daily cases of espionage, sabotage, and cyber attacks by foreign powers. And the country's intelligence services are now getting the chance to fight back. They'll get new powers to access laptops, cell phones, and other devices. Agencies will also be able to take so-called active measures. That could include accessing IT systems of drone factories and chemical weapons labs in order to sabotage their activities. The German government believes it's too reliant on tip-offs from allies. Risks were underlined last week when a drone carrying explosives was found at a German airport.
2: Fox's Jonathan Savage. Reports of a big deal in basketball as two businessmen team up to buy the LA Lakers. Josh Kushner and Bob Iger.
7: The record-breaking price of more than $12 billion means the Lakers will have their third ownership group since last year. Mark Walter bought a controlling interest from the Buss family last year for $10 billion. Both Kushner and Iger were involved in the expansion process in Las Vegas, but they recently pivoted to the Lakers. The price tag sets a record for a North American sports franchise. Jay Berman, Fox News.
2: It's not quite a done deal yet, still needing approval from the NBA's Board of Governors. An hour to the close on Wall Street, stocks remain higher. The Dow is up about 62 points, the NASDAQ up 177. I'm Lisa Brady. This is Fox News.
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15: Got a vehicle fire taking out the right lane, 290 eastbound near Kelly Square. You're backed up from Route 146. We've also got a crash blocking the shoulder on the Pike eastbound prior to 495 and some slow traffic right now on 495 north and south towards the Mass Pike. I'm Zach Transport in the Market 32 Price Chopper Traffic Center.
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21: The forecast from the Al's Oil of Shrewsbury Weather Center.
22: Good afternoon, everyone. This is meteorologist Tom Bavalka. Plenty of sunshine this afternoon. Pleasant temperatures in the low 80s. For tonight, partly cloudy, chance of a shower. Our lows will be in the low 60s. And for tomorrow, more sunshine, highs near 80 degrees. And you can get your weather all day long on WTAG.com.
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29: 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We're still almost live on this Wednesday, still filling in for Jim Polito mornings, but well, you get an extra special segment here in the afternoon. And do want to get into this story that's been developing out of Rochester, which, if you don't know, a small town down in Plymouth County on the South Coast, in which a couple of months ago, a 9-year-old girl in elementary school was allegedly cornered in the girls' bathroom stall by a classmate that the parents describe as a male student who identifies as female. And at that point, the parents filed a federal 9 complaint. And now, 3 months later, the Massachusetts Commission on LGBTQ Youth posted a warning on Instagram. The warning, you may ask, says, more or less, be careful what you say in public about these situations, or, well, you may run afoul of the state's non-discrimination laws. And the state, of course, stayed quiet about the incident itself. It spoke up to police the speech of the parents, but nothing when it comes to the incident itself. And according to the federal Title IX complaint filed by Lewis and Kerry Rivera on behalf of their third grade daughter, this incident took place back in May at Rochester Memorial School in the Old Rochester Regional District. And after recess, the girl entered a stall in the girls' bathroom, and a classmate, which is described in the complaint as a male student who identifies as female, again, in the third grade, really, this is what we're being pushed in third grade, but anywho, approached the stall, looked under the door, asked who
1: whose feet are those, peered through the crack, pushed the door open, and identified the Rivera daughter by name. And the parents say that they had previously raised concerns with the principal about the same classmate, and the principal's written response, according to the complaint, focused on the stall door not being locked, and offered the girl the option of using the nurse's bathroom or a single occupancy bathroom instead of the girl's room. You know, let's punish the little girl for being a girl in the girl's room while allowing a boy in the girl's room as well. And the parents further allege that the principal told their daughter, without informing them, that the classmate was legally allowed to use the girl's bathroom. And at a school committee meeting, Luis Rivera described his daughter as humiliated, understandable, embarrassed, again, understandable, and mostly frightened and left feeling violated in what should have been a private moment. And as he said, consequences have no gender. And the Massachusetts Liberty Legal Center helped the family file this Title IX complaint with the U.S. Department of Education's Office for Civil Rights, and that complaint remains open. And since that time, over the last 3 months, the state has had nothing public to say about the facts of this case, that there was a boy that was attempting to go into the stall with a girl in there, and the principal essentially blamed it on the girl. And all of a sudden, the last week, the Massachusetts Commission on LGBTQ Youth posted this 3-slide statement on Instagram, never naming the school, never naming the Rivera family by name or anything like that, but it did name the rules for everyone else. And the commission said it is especially concerned about public messaging that persistently or intentionally misgenders a child, perpetrates stereotypes, or indirectly identifies a child. Even when a student is not named, it warned repeated public descriptions can make that student recognizable in a small community. No child, it said, should become the focus of public rhetoric that demeans them or calls their identity, safety, or humanity into question. And they cited Chapter 76, Section 5 of state law against discrimination in public schools on the basis of gender identity. But it also acknowledged that upholding the rights of transgender and non-binary students doesn't prevent schools from responding to individual concerns about behavior and privacy and supervision. And the clear target of the post was, again, cases like the one we are talking about in Rochester. When you put these two pieces together, we have a little girl allegedly cornered in a girl's bathroom, and her parents go to the school, and then the school committee, and then the federal government with the Title IX complaint, and the school's response is to offer her a different bathroom and to tell her that the other student has a legal right to be there. And the state's eventual public statement is not about, you know, investigating what happened in that stall or clarifying how privacy and safety are at least being balanced. No, it's a warning that talking about this case in the wrong way could somehow violate non-discrimination rules. And this is the same pattern, unfortunately, that so many parents have been describing for years, that school policies and guidance prioritize gender identity over anything else. And when a conflict arises, the burden has often shifted to the child and family who feel their privacy has been compromised. And when those parents and students speak publicly, the response has been to quickly lecture about language and stereotypes and, you know, all of these supposed risks of identifying the other student and such. And the commission is correct that children should not be turned into political props. That they do get right. But that should go both ways. As a little 9-year-old girl who says she was frightened and felt violated in a bathroom, well, doesn't she also deserve protection? Don't her parents deserve the ability to have that peace of mind for their daughter? So just The fact that we have a third grader that's allegedly cornered in a girl's room, and we have parents who file this federal complaint, the school, again, offers up no help. And in Massachusetts, unfortunately, the message to parents is become clear that this is a policy that's already settled, and if you dare even ask questions about this, you could run afoul. And again, there is no healthy balance when it comes to how to deal with this issue, even in a state like Massachusetts. It's either their way or the highway, effectively, and unfortunately, that is something we have seen play out time and time again in recent years. But doesn't mean that there isn't still at least some help, hopefully, coming from the federal government, as this week the Trump administration has drawn a clear line that American taxpayers will no longer fund gender-affirming hormones or surgeries for children through Medicaid or other children's health insurance programs. And CMS Administrator Dr. Mehmet Oz said the decision protects kids from all of these experimental and life-altering procedures that ultimately lack evidence of long-term benefits and all really do is carry some serious risks. And yesterday, the Center for Medicare and Medicaid Services announced that they will no longer cover sex change hormones and surgery for minors, and mental health care for patients diagnosed with gender dysmorphia can still be covered. So it's not as though these kids are just going to be left out in the wilderness. No, go get them the mental health that's so many of them need. And Dr. Oz framed the move as a consistent with the commitment to protect children from all of these experimental and life-altering procedures. And the federal government's not just going to write checks for puberty blockers and hormones and surgeries. And there are basic reasons we don't let minors sign contracts and buy alcohol and go out and vote. And as a whole, we recognize that judgment and experience and all of that plays into those factors. And yet, for years, there has been a portion of the medical world and the progressive left that has insisted that the same minors who can't, again, go vote or rent a car or do any of this, their brains are developed enough to make all these decisions about sexual function and gender and all of this other stuff. And these surgeries can involve permanent scarring and a lifetime of follow-up care and just screw with puberty and all kinds of other stuff here. And the United States is now pulling taxpayer funding from all of that. And adults who want these interventions and can find a doctor can still pursue them on their own dime. Children can't give meaningful, informed consent for some of these irreversible changes. And we've seen far too many cases where things like social pressure and mental health issues have driven this decision based more than anything than the children not understanding, you know, long-term well-being, things like that. So it does, as I say, not going to ban private treatment, doesn't stop the public from being, it does at least force the public from not having to subsidize it anymore, at least. And that is a significant shift in what we've seen in years past. And for years, the argument has been that, you know, this care was a must, and if you refuse to fund it, then you're somehow being cruel or something like that. And for once, we actually have an administration looking at the potential risks, and if treating these procedures as experimental for minors is, it should no longer be the responsibility of the taxpayer. But as I say, mental health supports are still available, and at the end of the day, that distinction matters. Treating distress is one thing. Permanently altering a body is completely something completely different. So obviously a good thing here that no more Medicaid or children's health insurance dollars are going to be spent on hormones or surgeries that ultimately are damaging so many of these kids. So certainly a much different approach than what we've seen from past administrations. So chalk that up to a win for kids across the country. But with that, though, going to get to our timeout. Coming up on the other side, I'm sure we'll...
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6: Ah, 1971. It was a simpler time, a groovy time. Soul Train had just started chugging along. Everyone had a lava lamp for some reason. Weeble started to wobble, but as we all know, they don't fall down.
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6: Across the country, people were speaking up. And the more they did, the more they learned about the hidden underbelly of the most powerful law enforcement agency in the land. I'm Ed Helms, host of Snafu, Season 2, Medburg. The story of a daring heist that exposed J. Edgar Hoover's epic FBI snafu. Hear the incredible true story that almost got buried.
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1: Welcome back, everyone. Danny Ferentino in for Jim Polito on this Wednesday. And the Little League World Series set to kick off in Williamsport next Wednesday, which means all of the qualifying regional tournaments have been ongoing. And the path from the Southwest region has gone through a full legal circus over the past 48 hours as a team from Tulsa was disqualified for an ineligible player and then briefly reinstated by a judge in Texas and then removed again by the same judge. So now Bourne, Texas is the team heading to Williamsport next week. But Tulsa's National Little League 12 and under team was one win away from the Little League World Series. They had beaten Louisiana 3-2 on Sunday. Then on Monday, Little League International ruled the player on the roster ineligible after a protest. The Sunday win was turned into a forfeit, so Bourne Little League, who had beat Louisiana 4-1 in what was suddenly declared the title game, was celebrating their trip to Williamsport as Little League put out a statement called the committee decisions final and binding, and then hours later, parents and players from Tulsa went to court. Judge Ryan Luna of the 414th District Court in McLennan County granted a temporary restraining order. He ordered the championship game to go forward last night with Tulsa versus Bourne, with the winner of that game heading off to Williamsport. The team sides argued the kids should decide it on the field. Bourne had already celebrated. Some reports indicated that the Texas team had no interest in replaying a title they believed they'd already won. Little League responded with a lengthy emergency motion asking the judge to vacate the order. Court filings later detailed the eligibility problem. The player identified as OG had maintained his eligibility through a sibling open enrollment exception tied to the challenger division. The sibling's birth year had been entered incorrectly, listed as younger than the rules required, and the father acknowledged the discrepancy. So from by the letter of the law, this is a player that shouldn't have been eligible. And on Tuesday afternoon, not long before the scheduled first pitch, the judge vacated the temporary restraining order and the Little League's decision stood. So Tulsa was out and Bourne became the Southwest regional winner. So not the first time we've heard this type of controversy surrounding the Little League World Series and potential players that are either too old, too young, or whatever else. I remember growing up, the story of Danny Almonte, the teen from the Bronx who showed up and was just throwing gas and striking everyone out. The Bronx made, I think, to what, the U.S. championship game. Ultimately, we learned that he was 14 instead of 12, and the team was stripped of all of its wins. So, yeah, it's kind of sad with all of the pressure on put on all of these kids and all of these athletic sports and things like that. And a lot of the times, there's a lot of these parents who are the ones who are ultimately trying to skirt some of these rules and what have you or not. So, at the end of the day, Bourne is headed to the Little League World Series, and you got to feel bad for the rest of the Tulsa players, I guess, who, you know, are eligible to play, who worked their behinds off, made it all the way to the finals, supposedly, of this Southwest Regional Tournament, thinking they're, you know, one win away from a once-in-a-lifetime opportunity, a trip to the Little League World Series, and ultimately have all of that yanked away from all of them. Obviously, your heart's, you know, ripped out for some of these kids from Tulsa. Also, but it's certainly, you know, rules are rules, and there's a reason why these types of rules are in place. So certainly a bit of a whirly bird over the past couple of days here, as I say, is baseball, Little League World Series. You know, it's supposed to be the purest version of the game, and just a stark reminder that when adults, I guess, get paperwork wrong, then the kids are the ones that are kind of left watching and the ones left picking up all of the pieces, unfortunately. So sad situation, but one that, as I say, appears to have played out the way it should have. But let's get to our timeout here at the bottom of the hour. We'll get there. Coming up, before we get into Tommy B, we'll check in with Tommy B. We got to get into latest check of your forecast. Of course, today's Wednesday. We'll take a look at your pick of the weekend. Looks like there's some beautiful weather on tap. But before we get to Tommy B, and actually maybe we'll get Tommy B's opinion on this as well, Washington Post put out an article this week declaring it the summer of purse guys. Yes, because apparently men are now carrying around purses. We'll see what the Washington Post has to say.
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23: What's the doomsday clock, Josh?
24: So the doomsday clock is a metaphorical clock that is overseen by the Bulletin of Atomic Scientists. It's a graphic representation of how close humanity is to self-inflicted disaster.
23: They moved the second hand on the clock forward to 89 seconds to midnight, which means it's the closest that clock has ever been to midnight since they started.
24: In 1947, when the U.S. and Russia were starting the Cold War, it was 7 minutes to midnight. We're now less than 2 minutes away from midnight. The furthest away it was from midnight was 1991, after the Soviet Union dissolved. It was all the way back from 17 minutes to midnight.
23: I think it's a valuable thing because it just raises awareness every year with people. Just another thing to kind of say, hey, like, we're not headed in the right direction as humanity goes.
24: All these things that have been developing for a while have been accelerated because of the threat multiplier of misinformation and disinformation and conspiracy theories.
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0: well as a peek at his pick of the weekend. Some beautiful weather on tap heading our way. However, before we get into meteorologist Tom Pavak, we're going to talk about a piece in the Washington Post this week declaring it, well, the summer of purse guys, as the Washington Post is trying to tell us that men are finally embracing handbags, big ones, tiny ones, designer bags, you name it. They point to people like French soccer star Kylian Mbappe, who was spotted with a Dior triangle bag, and they say cool guys are doing it. Ordinary guys are waking up after years of talking themselves out of what they say one of fashion's greatest inventions. Luke, I ask you, does anyone you know carry a man purse around?
1: Nobody I know of, no.
0: Neither do I. And again, there's been a select few. I did see, as I say, Mbappe and Erling Haaland, the Norwegian soccer star. But all in all, I haven't seen this run of quote-unquote men. And I'm not going to say what a lot of people are thinking, but this isn't progress. It's another small, silly telling sign that, again, the traditional masculinity is just outdated, and the article is trying to frame it as this liberation of men that supposedly have denied themselves this joy of a bag that's able to hold all of their stuff, and now the cool ones are embracing it, and handbags elevate your outfit, according to the Washington Post. This is what I'm supposed to worry about in 2026, Luke.
1: Oh, yeah?
0: Yeah, they can carry your keys and your phone and your wallet and, you know, everything that we already carry anyways.
1: Yeah, I mean, I carry that kind of stuff, too.
0: I mean, come on. I need a purse to actually, you know.
1: Well, I think it's up to the person if they really want to.
0: Nope. Well, no, obviously they can, but my point is, I don't think there's going to be this run of men who all of a sudden are getting up
1: probably and not
0: to work this morning and go, okay, I got my keys, I got my wallet, I got my purse.
1: Yeah,
0: no, are they going to be
1: usually a when I leave? It's I got my keys, I got my wallet, and I have my coffee, quite frankly.
0: Yeah, no, exactly.
1: At this hour.
0: For ages, men have been able to solve the issue of where do I put my stuff without a purse? You have pockets, you have, you know, a simple bag, something like that. But to actually call it a purse, a backpack. A lot of the times I'll carry a backpack if I have enough stuff, whatever else, things like that. But all of a sudden, for the Washington Post to declare that this is the summer of men and summer of purses, not exactly buying that. And as I say, some will buy them. Most ultimately will not, though. And pockets are still going to work for the vast majority of us.
2: He's one of the most experienced weather forecasters in New England. And now

0: shine over the next couple of days here, Tommy B.
1: Yeah, the continuation of beautiful weather for us and nasty weather for the Midwest. Terrible yesterday in parts of Illinois and Ohio. They had what's called a derecho go through and a terrible storm.
0: Yeah, there was a patch of weather, questionable weather, from kind of the tri-state area right up through the Great Lakes region. And as you say, unfortunately, the Illinois region kind of got a hit down a part of the hardest yesterday.
1: Yeah, really. And even in Chicago, too. But for us, wonderful, wonderful, wonderful.
0: Yeah, looking ahead over the next week or two here, it looks to be a lot of sunshine, temperatures in the mid to upper 70s, and a beautiful, beautiful end of August duration here.
1: Yeah, and it could be so much worse. But, yeah, we're lucking out. We're lucking out. There's no question about it.
0: Well, that's always a pleasurable as people start to, you know, wrap up the end of summer vacations and as kids go back to school, the 28th. So certainly a busy time of year. So anyone that is out and about over the next couple of weeks here, certainly good news to all of them out there. Did you hear my earlier segment there, Tommy? You don't carry around a purse or something, do you? Are you one of those guys?
1: Don't be ridiculous.
0: Well, I didn't think so, but I had to ask, because apparently, according to the Washington Post, it is the summer of purse guys.
1: I heard that. No. I don't know anyone.
0: Neither do I. See, and that's the thing. As I said earlier, there's a few select individuals, but for the most part, I don't necessarily think it is the summer of purse guys. So we'll chalk that one up to the Washington Post. But Red Sox back to playing like the Red Sox.
1: Yeah, what a, you know, what's going on?
0: It was a good stretch, and as I told you during that time, this team isn't very good. It was a great stretch. It was a historical stretch, don't get me wrong, but all in all, this team, I don't think, is built for October baseball.
1: So now, what is it? Is it three losses in a row now?
2: I think it's four.
0: I think it's four in a row now, yeah.
1: Four, okay, yeah.
0: So hopefully the new catcher there, Adley Rutschman, will certainly help some. He debuted last night coming off the injured list. But all in all, it hasn't exactly been pretty the last week or so over there at Fenway.
1: Yeah, I hope things start to turn around again. As you know, I'm a big Yankee fan, but I like the Red Sox too.
0: Yeah,
1: but,
0: no.
1: I was totally enjoying that stretch.
0: Well, then my other question would be, since I haven't watched much of your Yankees, how exactly are they doing this year?
1: They're doing okay. You know, remember, they're missing Judge, they're missing Stanton, they're missing Ballinger, so... you know, they're doing okay without the big guns.
0: Well, that's kind of like the Red Sox, too, at Roman Anthony, who I heard yesterday, maybe making a comeback over the next couple of weeks here. So that's always positive news as well. But since we've been talking about baseball, I almost forgot here, Tommy, it's Wednesday.
1: Yep.
3: It's time for Tommy B's Pick of the Weekend.
1: Is it Saturday?
3: Or maybe it's a long holiday weekend. It's Tommy B's Pick of the Weekend.
0: Thank you, Steve Forney and Tommy B. I'm assuming we're going to have our own Pick of the Weekend this weekend.
1: I think we're going to go with Saturday.
0: Ooh, so Saturday the better day, but Sunday not looking too bad either.
1: No, Sunday's not looking too bad. There is a chance of showers on Sunday, but right now Saturday looks like the pick.
0: Okay, well, all in all, this is getting easy, Tommy. We got nothing to worry about here weather-wise. Well, what else do we have to talk about?
1: That's about it. Oh, the earthquakes and... Colombia and Venezuela, terrible, terrible, terrible.
0: Those were terrible, yeah. As I said to Luke yesterday morning, the video of the building collapsing in Colombia are just absolutely stunning. And
2: yeah,
0: to see some
2: absolutely
0: of the,
2: horrendous.
0: The people digging out afterwards and stuff, that just absolutely scary and unfortunate part of life, and one that is just what do you do as the earth starts shaking? That's one of the scarier things that you have to contend with in life here.
1: Yeah, you got to get out of those buildings. There's no question about it.
0: Yeah, but if you have time, and you know, they rumble so quickly,
1: time, exactly.
0: And that's the thing. And especially in some of these higher buildings, especially across the United States, as we build higher than, per se, a place like Columbia, certainly can be a scary, scary situation. But hopefully they're able to help as many people as they can with that situation down in Columbia. But
1: if our listeners haven't seen... YouTube is loaded with video from Columbia, and it's not easy to watch.
0: No, it certainly is not. A lot of it, and this is people's lives being destroyed in front of your very eyes. So, as you say, not the easiest of videos, but unfortunately here. Getting close to the end here, Tommy, so I say we get to your forecast, and we'll move on for the day.
1: Lots of sunshine today. Temperatures in the low 80s. Partly cloudy tonight, maybe a shower in some locations. Our lows will be in the low 60s. And for tomorrow, more sunshine with high temperatures near 80 degrees. So very nice conditions continuing for the next few days.
0: Well, all in all, Tommy, I like it, especially coming into this week. So let's get outside and enjoy some time, and we'll talk to you tomorrow.
1: There you go. Have a good one.
0: Here we go. Meteorologist Tom Bavakwa there. Make sure you check in each and every weekday morning around this time for the latest check of his forecast. His forecast for the next week or so. Absolutely beautiful. Let's get to our next time out here. Coming up on the other side, what are we going to dive into? Oh, we can get into the latest Wallet Hub rankings of the best states to live in America. We'll find out where Massachusetts finished. We'll find out where Rhode Island finished. Plus, we've had a lot of conversations recently about affordability. Even the other day, Elizabeth Warren was on the warpath about housing costs. Well, it turns out Gen Z, who has been among the most vocal of how unaffordable life is, has been traveling quite a bit. May explain why they can't afford a house.
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4: Got a right lane crash, 290 westbound before Grafton Street. A disabled vehicle blocking the shoulder, 290 eastbound near Kelly Square. Got a crash blocking the shoulder on the Pike eastbound prior to 495. I'm Zach Transport in the Market 32 Price Chopper Traffic Center.
2: If you see something out there, call the WTAG Traffic Hotline. 1-866-999-7200. The forecast from the Al's Oil of Shrewsbury Weather Center.
1: Good afternoon, everyone. This is meteorologist Tom Bavakwa. Plenty of sunshine this afternoon. Pleasant temperatures in the low 80s. For tonight, partly cloudy, chance of a shower. Our lows will be in the low 60s. And for tomorrow, more sunshine. Highs near 80 degrees. And you can get your weather all day long on WTAG.com.
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a new Wallet Hub study ranking the best states to live in America. And surprisingly, Idaho is first and New Jersey is second. Now, Massachusetts finished fourth. Rhode Island sits a bit further down on the list. We'll break all of that down for you. But Wallet Hub compared all 50 states across 51 metrics in five categories: affordability, economy, education and health, quality of life, as well as safety. And as I say, Idaho took the top spot with a score of 60.15. Low median real estate taxes, high home ownership, the nation's highest median income growth, as well as strong safety numbers, including property crime rate, ultimately carried Idaho. New Jersey came in second, 59.41. Its strongest card was safety. Wallet Hub ranks it number one in the country for overall safety. New Jersey also scored well in education, health outcomes, quality of life, high median household income, as well as food insecurity rates. The trade-off, though, New Jersey ranks near the bottom on affordability, 49th in that category, thanks to high property taxes, cost of living. Wisconsin is third on the list, helped by affordable housing. Massachusetts is fourth, and then New Hampshire rounds out the top five. But Massachusetts finished fourth overall with a score of 59.28, ranks number one in combined education and health category. Again, that's usually the saving grace for Massachusetts in most of these, you know, best state rankings. Placed sixth in both quality of life and safety, lead the nation in percentage of insured residents, thanks to Romney Care, perform well on health measures in restaurants per capita. Weak spots are familiar to anyone that's lived in Massachusetts for more than a week. Affordability, we ranked poor, 44th. Home ownership rates are among the lowest in the country as well. We got high scores on schools, hospitals, and safety, which kind of keep us up in the top five rankings. Rhode Island, not so well, landing number 23 overall, a score of 53.15. Doing pretty well on safety, fifth. Economy, eighth. Sits 12th on education and health. Once again, though, much like Massachusetts, the Ocean State, affordability, 45th. Quality of life ranks near the bottom, 44th. So safer, decent economic profile. But again, cost of living is really what's ultimately keeping it out of being one of the top tier states, and according to this ranking here. So unsurprisingly, that's, you know, what we can consistently see from many of these New England states is, yes, education, health, even safety overall, we may have our concerns, and yes, there are individual issues, things like that, but overall, compared to a lot of other states, relatively safe. But when it comes to affordability, that's what we continue to see the issue being for so many residents time and time and time again. And that's one of the biggest factors, I figure, in life. If you're either setting up shop or going to continue to live in a place, affordability is one of the biggest and deciding factors, which is why, both Rhode Island and Massachusetts have been two of the highest drivers of people out of the state in recent years. So look at a state like Ohio that, combining growth and home ownership and lower taxes, ultimately gets themselves up on the number one on this list here. So certainly more of the same of what we've seen from many of these rankings and lists over the past couple of years. But affordability has certainly been the word of the year from the left, as they've complained everything about grocery prices and rent and home prices. We talked about Elizabeth Warren the other day, and really the cost of everything, as politicians on the left continue to promise that government is somehow going to fix it. And conservatives argue that, you know, it's more policy and culture. And we've talked plenty about individual like Caleb Hammer, the host of the Financial Audit Podcast, YouTube show, whatever it is you want to call it, and some of the lack of financial education in so many of America's youth. And turns out Americans are taking record numbers of international trips and applying for passports at historic rates. And that includes Gen Z, the generation which has been most vocal over the last
last few years about how completely unaffordable life has become for them. And this contradiction is quite glaring, as according to a recent report from the Wall Street Journal, Americans took a record 24 million trips to Europe in 2025, with another increase expected this year, as travel is no longer treated as a once-in-a-lifetime luxury for many people. For many people, especially in that Gen Z group, it's become part of this expected part of life, and passport ownership is basically

0: because they can't afford anything else. And again, none of this means that housing and health care and college and education are cheap. No, government policy has driven up costs in all three of those. But at the end of the day, there is a real difference between I can't afford the basics and I can't afford the lifestyle that I want. And when we see record international travel and all of these leisure trips and the expectation of eating out and ordering DoorDash and whatever else.
1: Yeah, I'm a little guilty of that.
0: Exactly. And it's a lot of your generation, Luke. Having watched this financial audit show and seeing how many people think it's their right to be able to order DoorDash, and it's their right to go on vacation, and it's their right to go out and purchase a, you know, $60,000-$70,000 car, and then these are the same people that turn around and say, life's too expensive, I can't afford it, and start pointing the finger at all of the reasons why. And a lot of the times the younger generation points to things like capitalism and the rich and this and that and the other thing, all while not continuing to, you know, actually taking a little bit of introspective and realizing that their spending habits ultimately is what's destroying most of their financial well-being. So if Gen Z can afford multiple trips a year but can't find some sort of a path to home ownership, then again, the financial literacy of so many Americans is just completely gone, which is why, again, this is something that should be taught in each and every school system. But up against the hard break, speaking of trips to Europe, let's check in with Jim over in Iceland coming up after the break.
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6: A shakeup at the White House. I'm Lisa Brady, Fox News. President Trump just confirming that Press Secretary Caroline Leavitt is leaving at the end of the month to spend more time with her family. The president calling her one of his most trusted aides, posting that she'll now be one of his top outside advisors and an influential voice within the Republican Party heading into the midterms.
7: Huge news, and unexpected news, obviously. Caroline just put out an additional post saying that serving as the White House Press Secretary of the last year and a half has been the honor and adventure of a lifetime. She expresses her gratitude to the president for the privilege of speaking on his behalf at the podium and talks about how challenging it has been working in one of the most demanding and important jobs while also welcoming two young children in recent years.
6: Fox's Jackie Heinrich at the White House, where Leavitt is the youngest ever press secretary after previously working for the Trump campaign. No word yet on who will step into that role. Just getting word that Nick Reiner is now indicted on murder charges in the killings of his parents, actor-director Rob Reiner and Michelle Reiner. The indictment by an L.A. County grand jury unsealed today also adds an allegation that he was lying in wait before attacking them. That could open the door to prosecutors seeking the death penalty. The Reiners were stabbed to death in their home last December. Prosecutors have not revealed any potential motives, and a court order stopped the coroner from making the autopsy records public. Inflation cools in July, with consumer prices rising 3.4% compared to a year ago, slightly less than in June.
8: Higher oil and gas prices from the Iran war appear to be having a limited impact on broader costs in the economy, but inflation remains higher than before the war began in February, when it was 2.4%.
6: Fox's Frank Lanza. A mixed finish on Wall Street. The Dow down 21 points at the bell after gains during the session. 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
2: Major school district is placing new limits on screen time during school, which is separate from its policy on phone use.
3: The Los Angeles Unified School District already requires that kids keep phones in their backpacks. If they're seen out, they can be confiscated. But now there are going to be new rules on screen time during the school day. Second and third graders are limited to 20 minutes of screen time each day. High schoolers will be limited to 90 minutes of screen time per course each week. This mother told Fox 11 in Los Angeles she's for the change.
4: That's good in a way, you know. That's part of, the kids could get more hands-on, more learning, instead of, more uses of electronic or, images.
3: Students will also no longer be issued devices, with one school board member saying while learning during COVID required them, it's not the case anymore. Jessica Rosenthal, Fox News.
2: Jury selection begins in another social media addiction trial against Meta.
5: The attorneys general of California, Colorado, Kentucky, and New Jersey claimed that Meta deliberately made Instagram and Facebook harmfully addictive for children. Now, they want a federal court to impose a long list of restrictions on how Instagram and Facebook operate for minors, as well as up to $1.4 trillion in penalties. That's nearly Meta's entire market cap. Meta continues to deny all the allegations. But in March, the company made that same claim and they lost. A Los Angeles jury awarding $6 million to a 20-year-old woman who says she became addicted to Instagram and YouTube as a child.
2: Fox Business's Ashley Webster, a spokesperson for Meta, says they'll prove their commitment to safety in court. Recapping stocks, the Dow dropping 21 points. The S&P got close to record territory, but finishes up 20 points shy of a record. The NASDAQ, the biggest gainer, up 143 points. I'm Lisa Brady. This is Fox News.
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8: The Worcester Telegram reported overnight that Kim's Jewelry Store in Worcester on Front Street is closing after 40 years in business. The owners say they want to spend more time with their families. The 50-year-old driver of a car that was involved in a September 2024 crash claiming the lives of 2 people will stand trial next month. Anna Hamill allegedly lost control of her car on Athol Road in Royalston and crashed into another vehicle containing 2 men headed for a fishing trip. Police have identified the victim of that Lake Quinsigamond drowning earlier this week. Yanino Suramine Antonio Chaparro was 31. His body was recovered Monday after being reported missing at the lake. Meantime, the Worcester County DA continues to investigate. AAA has gas in Central Mass at just over $4.02 a gallon this morning. And for breaking news, it's News Radio 580 and 94.9 FM WTAG, Worcester's News, Weather, and Traffic Station.
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12: Got a right lane crash, 290 westbound before Grafton Street. You're backed up from Route 140. Crash blocking the shoulder on the Pike eastbound after the Route 146, Route 20 junction. Disabled vehicle blocking the shoulder 495 northbound before Route 111. And a disabled vehicle blocking the shoulder 495 southbound after the Mass Pike. I'm Zach Transport in the Market 32 Price Chopper Traffic Center.
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14: The forecast from the Al's Oil of Shrewsbury Weather Center.
15: Good afternoon, everyone. This is meteorologist Tom Pavalka. Plenty of sunshine this afternoon. Pleasant temperatures in the low 80s. For tonight, partly cloudy, chance of a shower. Our lows will be in the low 60s. And for tomorrow, more sunshine. Highs near 80 degrees. And you can get your weather all day long on WTAG.com.
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21: 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We're still almost live on this Wednesday, still filling in for Jim Polito mornings, but well, you get an extra special segment here in the afternoon. And do want to get into this story that's been developing out of Rochester, which, if you don't know, a small town down in Plymouth County on the South Coast, in which a couple of months ago, a 9-year-old girl in elementary school was allegedly cornered in the girls' bathroom stall by a classmate that the parents describe as a male student who identifies as female. And at that point, the parents filed a federal 9 complaint. And now, 3 months later, the Massachusetts Commission on LGBTQ Youth posted a warning on Instagram. The warning, you may ask, says, more or less, be careful what you say in public about these situations, or, well, you may run afoul of the state's non-discrimination laws. And the state, of course, stayed quiet about the incident itself. It spoke up to police the speech of the parents, but nothing when it comes to the incident itself. And according to the federal Title IX complaint filed by Lewis and Kerry Rivera on behalf of their third grade daughter, this incident took place back in May at Rochester Memorial School in the Old Rochester Regional District. And after recess, the girl entered a stall in the girls' bathroom, and a classmate, which is described in the complaint as a male student who identifies as female, again, in the third grade, really, this is what we're being pushed in third grade, but anywho, approached the stall, looked under the door, asked, whose feet are those? Peered through the crack, pushed the door open, and identified the Rivera daughter by name. And the parents say that they had previously raised concerns with the principal about the same classmate. And the principal's written response, according to the complaint, focused on the stall door not being locked and offered the girl the option of using the nurse's bathroom or a single occupancy bathroom instead of the girl's room. You know, let's punish the little girl for being a girl in the girls' room while allowing a boy in the girls' room as well. And the parents further allege that the principal told their daughter, without informing them, that the classmate was legally allowed to use the girls' bathroom. And at a school committee meeting, Luis Rivera described his daughter as humiliated, understandable, embarrassed, again, understandable, and mostly frightened and left feeling violated in what should have been a private moment. And as he said, consequences have no gender. And the Massachusetts
0: Massachusetts Liberty Legal Center helped the family file this Title IX complaint with the U.S. Department of Education's Office for Civil Rights, and that complaint remains open. And since that time, over the last 3 months, the state has had nothing public to say about the facts of this case, that there was a boy that was attempting to go into the stall with a girl in there, and the principal essentially blamed it on the girl. And all of a sudden, the last week, the Massachusetts Commission on LGBTQ Youth posted this three-slide statement on Instagram, never naming the school, never naming the Rivera family by name or anything like that, but it did name the rules for everyone else. And the commission said it is especially concerned about public messaging that persistently or intentionally misgenders a child, perpetrates stereotypes, or indirectly identifies a child. Even when a student is not named, it warned repeated public descriptions can make that student recognizable in a small community. No child, it said, should become the focus of public rhetoric that demeans them or calls their identity, safety, or humanity into question. And they cited Chapter 76, Section 5 of state law against discrimination in public schools on the basis of gender identity. But it also acknowledged that upholding the rights of transgender and non-binary students doesn't prevent schools from responding to individual concerns about behavior and privacy and supervision. And the clear target of the post was, again, cases like the one we are talking about in Rochester. When you put these two pieces together, we have a little girl allegedly cornered in a girl's bathroom, and her parents go to the school, and then the school committee, and then the federal government with the Title IX complaint, and the school's response is to offer her a different bathroom and to tell her that the other student has a legal right to be there. And the state's eventual public statement is not about, you know, investigating what happened in that stall or clarifying how privacy and safety are at least being balanced. No, it's a warning that talking about this case in the wrong way could somehow violate non-discrimination rules. And this is the same pattern, unfortunately, that so many parents have been describing for years, that school policies and guidance prioritize gender identity over anything else. And when a conflict arises, the burden has often shifted to the child and family who feel their privacy has been compromised. And when those parents and students speak publicly, the response has been to quickly lecture about language and stereotypes and, you know, all of these supposed risks of identifying the other student and such. And the commission is correct that children should not be turned into political props. That they do get right. But that should go both ways. As a little 9-year-old girl who says she was frightened and felt violated in a bathroom, well, doesn't she also deserve protection? Don't her parents deserve the ability to have that peace of mind for their daughter? So just the fact that we have a third grader that's allegedly cornered in a girl's room, and we have parents who file this federal complaint, the school, again, offers up no help. And in Massachusetts, unfortunately, the message to parents is become clear that this is a policy that's already settled. And if you dare even ask questions about this, you could run afoul. And again, there is no healthy balance when it comes to how to deal with this issue, even in a state like Massachusetts. It's either their way or the highway, effectively. And unfortunately, that is something we have seen play out time and time again in recent years. But doesn't mean that there isn't still at least some help, hopefully, coming from the federal government, as this week the Trump administration has drawn a clear line that American taxpayers will no longer fund gender-affirming hormones or surgeries for children through Medicaid or other children's health insurance programs. And CMS Administrator Dr. Mehmet Oz said the decision protects kids from all of these experimental and life-altering procedures that ultimately lack evidence of long-term benefits and all really do is carry some serious risks. And yesterday, the Center for Medicare and Medicaid Services announced that they will no longer cover sex change hormones and surgery for minors, and mental health care for patients diagnosed with gender dysmorphia can still be covered. So it's not as though these kids are just going to be left out in the wilderness. No, go get them the mental health that's so many of them need. And Dr. Oz framed the move as a consistent with the commitment to protect children from all of these experimental and life-altering procedures. And the federal government's not just going to write checks for puberty blockers and hormones and surgeries. And there are basic reasons we don't let minors sign contracts and buy alcohol and go out and vote. And as a whole, we recognize that judgment and experience and all of that plays into those factors. And yet, for years, there has been a portion of the medical world and the progressive left that has insisted that the same minors who can't, again, go vote or rent a car or do any of this, their brains are developed enough to make all these decisions about sexual function and gender and all of this other stuff. And these surgeries can involve permanent scarring and a lifetime of follow-up care and just screw with puberty and all kinds of other stuff here. And the United States is now pulling taxpayer funding from all of that. And adults who want these interventions and can find a doctor can still pursue them on their own dime. Children can't give meaningful, informed consent for some of these irreversible changes. And we've seen far too many cases where things like social pressure and mental health issues have driven this decision based more than anything than the children not understanding, you know, long-term well-being, things like that. So it does, as I say, not going to ban private treatment, doesn't stop the public from being, does at least force the public from not having to subsidize it anymore, at least. And that is a significant shift in what we've seen in years past. And for years, the argument has been that, you know, this care was a must, and if you refuse to fund it, then you're somehow being cruel or something like that. And for once, we actually have an administration looking at the potential risks, and if treating these procedures as experimental for minors is, it should no longer be the responsibility of the taxpayer. But as I say, mental health supports are still available, and at the end of the day, that distinction matters. Treating distress is one thing. Permanently altering a body is completely something completely different. So obviously a good thing here that no more Medicaid or children's health insurance dollars are going to be spent on hormones or surgeries that ultimately are damaging so many of these kids. So certainly a much different approach than what we've seen from past administration. So chalk that up to a win for kids across the country. But with that, though, going to get to our timeout. Coming up on the other side, I'm sure we'll find plenty to dive into.
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4: Got a right lane crash, 290 westbound before Grafton Street. You're backed up from Route 140. Crash blocking the shoulder on the Pike eastbound after the Route 146, Route 20 junction. Disabled vehicle blocking the shoulder 495 northbound before Route 111. And a disabled vehicle blocking the shoulder 495 southbound after the Mass Pike. I'm Zach Transport in the Market 32 Price Chopper Traffic Center.
1: 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The
3: forecast from the Al's Oil of Shrewsbury Weather Center.
15: Good afternoon, everyone. This is meteorologist Tom Bavalker. Plenty of sunshine this afternoon. Pleasant temperatures in the low 80s. For tonight, partly cloudy, chance of a shower. Our lows will be in the low 60s. And for tomorrow, more sunshine. Highs near 80 degrees. And you can get your weather all day long on WTAG.com.
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0: for Jim Polito on this Wednesday. We bring aboard now national correspondent Rory O'Neill. Good morning, Rory.
1: Hey there, Danny. Good morning.
0: Good morning, Rory. Both President Trump as well as Iran have been trading threats back and forth lately. Are we any closer towards de-escalation, or is this just a whole bunch of public posturing?
1: It seems like it's just public posturing. You know, President Trump said last night before getting on Air Force One, we think, that he that the U.S. controls the Strait of Hormuz and that the situation with Iran is going very well. That's what he said last night. But, you know, we're hearing Iran demanding compensation. President Trump saying, you want compensation, we want compensation. So the back and forth seems to continue, but the shipping traffic in the Strait remains well below what it was, say, back in January before this conflict began. I think 8 ships got through yesterday, including 2 or 3 tankers. A bulk carrier, a bulk container ship got through. But the world is still starving for a lot of the oil that normally would go through that Strait.
0: It certainly is. And what specific threats from each side have kind of been the most significant over the past couple of weeks? Any, if any, or other than, you know, ships not going through the Strait?
1: Well, I'd say the ship traffic is one of the top updates. You know, we did see that there was another ship that was attacked in the Red Sea. The Yemen's Houthis are getting blamed for that attack. That's probably ramping up oil prices today as a result, making this reflect more of a regional conflict, not just through the Strait of Hormuz and involving Iran. And that's another concern, is that you don't want this spreading further across the region.
0: Speaking of oil, the U.S. Strategic Oil Reserve at its lowest level since Ronald Reagan was president. Has President Trump signaled any plans on what his plan is there, or what?
1: Well, the SPR, back in March, shortly after the conflict with Iran began, he ordered the release of 172 million barrels of oil from the SPR in order to stabilize global supplies. The SPR lost another 6 million barrels last week, so now it's down to just under 300 million barrels in all. Most of the analysts believe that anything below 70 million barrels is sort of crisis time. You know, globally right now, around the world, we're drinking up about 1.8 million barrels of oil, more than what's produced every day. So not just the U.S., but countries around the world, especially China, all of us are dipping into our reserves because of the disruptions caused to the normal shipping traffic in the Strait of Hormuz. Question is, you know, how long can we keep on doing this? Now, some of the oil forecasts say that the economy is going to continue to weaken and the oil demand will likely slow down. So it's going to be actually a demand. This is going to be supply fixed because the demand for oil is going to fall, not the fact that the supply is coming up to meet that demand.
0: Well, it's still, I guess, a little bit of relief any way you look at it. And at this point, not necessarily.
1: But then you say, well, why is the demand falling? Well, that's because they're expecting weaker economic forecasts. So, that's part of the issue is to the reason for this demand falling off.
0: Makes sense then. So this appears to be not really going anywhere. What else should listeners be kind of keeping an eye on over the next couple of days here?
1: Well, this was sort of a milestone getting to this point with the SPR. It's the lowest it's been now since President Reagan was in office. I think 1983 was the year. I'm just looking for some more high-profile movement here. You know, we know that there are some talks happening behind the scenes. Oman and Iran were involved with the U.S. about the shipping traffic. But, you know, we haven't really talked much about that overall issue, and that is Iran developing a nuclear weapon. We really haven't gotten any high-level talks on that issue in quite some time.
0: We'll be on the lookout for that over the next couple of days. But switching gears here, Roy, we only got a couple minutes left. Yep. Is social media harmful and addictive as well? There's been thousands of lawsuits against Meta, TikTok, other platforms in recent years. What is the, I guess, core legal argument that these cases are trying to make?
1: Yeah, so we had 2 recent victories by people who sued social media companies like Meta. And so California and New Mexico had these 2 cases that were big losses for social media. Well, this week, a U.S. appeals court said that 3,400, more than 3,000 similar suits can move forward, saying that these companies know they're developing a product that can be addictive, especially for younger children. And with this ruling, we're expecting now even more lawsuits to join the fold. So it's a significant ruling against the social media companies that more of these kinds of suits could be around the corner. And then next week, we're going to see in California, California and three other states are suing social media companies for $1.4 trillion with a T over the this idea of addiction to social media.
0: What's been the social media company's defense in all this? Are they arguing First Amendment, user responsibility? What's their argument?
1: Well, in the state cases, the California, New Mexico ones, they were saying, hey, we're protected by Section 230 of the Communications Decency Act. The judge said, oh, no, you're not. That does not give you blanket immunity from being sued. So that was the ruling there. What's going to be interesting about the California case from the state of California, that one, they're saying that social media addiction is not a medical diagnosis. It has not been recognized as an official medical diagnosis, and therefore they can't bring the case. Let's see what happens with that.
0: I think at best, at least putting parents, at least giving them the idea that maybe their kids shouldn't just have all of the screen time in the world and do what they want. Hopefully, at least, this is eye-opening for parents. Rory, as always, good stuff. We'll talk again tomorrow.
1: Thanks, Danny.
0: There we have it. Rory O'Neill, national correspondent. Always great stuff there from Rory. But we got to get to the news, traffic, weather. We'll get you all caught up on that. Coming up on the other side, we got to dive into your idiots of the day. We're going to talk a little Halo for any of you video game fans. It'll make sense in a minute. Plus, we get an update on Zohra Mamdani and, well, the whole WNBA situation. So we'll dive into that and so much more coming up after the break.
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3: Three people died in two separate traffic accidents in the last 24 hours in the area. State police say two people died in that I-290 crash in Marlboro from Monday. Then early Tuesday morning, a 55-year-old man from Fitchburg died in an Interstate 190 crash in Leominster. No names. Both crashes remain under investigation. The Massachusetts American Academy of Pediatrics says it's opposing President Trump's executive order that changes recommendations for the number and frequency of childhood immunizations. The organization says that the order will make it more confusing and more difficult for parents. And the Celtics announce that they'll open up the season this year on the road in Detroit on October 20th. Then at home on October 23rd against the New York Knicks. For breaking news, it's News Radio 580 and 94.9 FM WTAG, Worcester's News Weather and Traffic Station.
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5: Stop and go 290 westbound towards Grafton Street. You're backed up from Main Street. We've also got stop and go traffic on the Pike westbound towards 495 and 495 southbound towards the Mass Pike. A little bit slow right now. Route 2 westbound towards Shirley Road and again towards Route 13. I'm Zach Transport in the Market 32 Price Chopper Traffic Center.
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6: The forecast from the Al's Oil of Shrewsbury Weather Center.
8: Good afternoon, everyone. This is meteorologist Tom Bavalka. Plenty of sunshine this afternoon. Pleasant temperatures in the low 80s. For tonight, partly cloudy, chance of a shower. Our lows will be in the low 60s. And for tomorrow, more sunshine, highs near 80 degrees. And you can get your weather all day long on WTAG.com.
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0: And we're going to dive into your idiots of the day on this Wednesday. And for an entire generation of gamers, the franchise Halo leaves a special place in their hearts, myself included. Spent many a night with one of my cousins playing the game Halo 2. Well, Marty O'Donnell wrote the music that defined Halo for my generation. And, well, now Marty has been disinvited from a Halo 25th anniversary reunion. Why, might you ask? Well, because he's running for Congress as a Republican, and so he stated ordinary conservative positions, and the organizer said his presence would make LGBTQ staff uncomfortable. Yes, cancel culture is still very much in the business of deciding who is allowed in the room. As O'Donnell announced, he had been disinvited from the Halo 25 reunion next month, saying, if you thought we defeated cancel culture in 2024, guess again. An event organizer told a member of his team that his presence would upset LGBTQ staff and pulled the invitation to, quote, not cause further staff to get upset. And before the, getting disinvited here, one of the voice actresses, Jen Taylor, the voice of Cortana, had publicly expressed excitement that O'Donnell would be joining her and other castmates at the event. And then all of a sudden, his name just disappeared from the website. And the man who scored one of the more iconic theme songs of an era was just removed because of his politics. Again, this wasn't some sort of a slur or a threat or any one particular thing that he had to say. This is about a Republican candidate holding commonly believed conservative views while out on the campaign trail, and that was enough to get him disinvited from this because of his viewpoints? The same political culture that lectures us endlessly about inclusion and against, everyone being involved has no problem with disinviting this composer whose music millions of people associate with this game and whatever else. And they do so because, I guess, now he's inconvenient to them? Well, on the left, again, they're still the ones that cried loudest about things like cancel culture when one of their own faces any pressure over anything. The rules are not consistent when it comes to cancel culture. The rules, at least from the left, is, our side gets to do whatever you want and or whatever we want, and your side we get to cancel. Again, this isn't some fringe project. This was a huge part of the game, and many people were excited for him to be part of this. And the fact that he's running for office and has these types of views, it gets disinvited. This is the fact that he's running as a Republican all of a sudden is a fireable offense. So cancel culture, unfortunately, if you thought it was gone, appears to be alive and well within many on the left. So unfortunately, depends how you look at it. Marty McDonald, when a lot of the individuals who he's supposed to be on share the stage with want him to be there, didn't say, do you not want to be there considering you're not wanted? But, it's that give or take type thing. But ultimately, I still think the fans as a whole would have been more excited as opposed to a couple of LGBTQ employees that might be a little bit uncomfortable. Anywho, so we'll include them in our idiots of the day. Next up here. We got a constant punching bag. We got a double feature from New York City Mayor Zohran Mamdani today. His wife wanted the NYPD to babysit in her war zone. The mayor decided that Amazon packages are going to cost more. Again, this is just constant fodder for our Idiots of the Day segment. But Mayor Mamdani's office claimed that the New York City Police Department had strongly recommended sending a security detail alongside his wife, Rawa Douaji, on a personal trip to Syria and Lebanon starting in September. And City Hall said she would travel with taxpayer-funded officers to visit family. And a source said she specifically requested the protection after going overseas the previous month without it. And while the NYPD has shut that down hard, department spokesperson said that NYPD does not send officers to countries with level 4 travel advisories for discretionary reasons not linked to investigative work, a.k.a. We're not sending our officers into a war zone to be security for the mayor's wife because she really shouldn't have any reason to be there, more or less, is what New York City Police is saying to Mamdani, that this was a personal visit. This wasn't some sort of official business, and they're not going to babysit her in a conflict zone. And why would they be putting officers in danger in war zones where, when at the same time, Mamdani and all of his followers look at them as the enemy in all of this? The irony just writes itself, as the mayor has built this brand on defunding and shrinking the police, and all of a sudden, when it's convenient to him and his wife, all of a sudden it's okay for them to provide personal security for this family trip to Syria and Lebanon as essentially private citizens. They're not going in some sort of, you know, trip from the New York City mayor's office to Syria or Libya. No, she's going home to visit family, and all of a sudden, oh yes, we need the police. We need the police. The police are great, and good for the police for telling them to pound sand. So reason number one will include Mamdani in our Idiots of the Day. Number two, the Delivery Protection Act. Mamdani is backing a bill that would force operators of last mile delivery facilities, mainly Amazon, to directly employ the drivers and warehouse workers who currently work for independent delivery service partners. Now, he's framing it as protecting workers from exploitative subcontracting, but what it actually does is far different. The independent partners are small business owners, and they hire locally, know the neighborhoods, and basically able to feed their families by providing this service. And this bill would push many of them out or force them under Amazon's direct umbrella, you know, giving more power to big business, which I guess Mamdani publicly says is bad, but then does things like this. So ultimately, all of those costs then would go up, and those costs would be passed on to consumers. And one projection that I've seen put the hit at hundreds of dollars extra per household per year in order to get their Amazon packages. And Mamdani posted a video casting the drivers at Amazon and arguing the corporation hides behind subcontractors and just this whole nonsense. But as I say, ultimately, all it's going to do is drive up the cost for average New York City families who, let's be honest, the average family across America is getting 1, 2, 3, 4, 5, 6, 10 packages a week from Amazon at this point. Let's be honest. We all see the trucks all over driving around, stopping at just about every house nowadays. So certainly just another costly endeavor having Mamdani as mayor there in New York City. So a couple of more reasons we'll include him in our Idiot of the Day. Next up here, we talked the other day, this was Monday morning, we talked about how over the weekend, Chicago Sky forward Dejounte Carrington committed the flagrant foul on Indiana Fever guard Sophie Cunningham, which forearmed her and then took to social media after saying it was white privilege or whatever else. Well, she's now out with a new explanation for the foul and says it was never intentional, but then in the same breath, she basically says that it might happen again, that that's how she plays. And again, she's already threatening to commit a future assault. How is that not a crime? But she described the contact as unfortunate, insisted she never meant to hurt anyone, saying it was unfortunate that I made contact with her in the way that I did, but it was never intentional. If you've seen the video, you can tell it was clearly intentional, which is why, well, she got the flagrant foul that she did. But then came Let's see. And it looks like it might. That's how I play. I'm always going to go all out. I'm just not going to let an open layup happen. But like I said, I'm never intending to hurt anyone. And then she went on to say that basically she's willing to do it again because that's how she plays. And she doesn't regret her decision at all or anything else like that. And then she's also claimed that the white privilege line had nothing to do with the foul. So what other privilege she would be referring to, I don't exactly know. I know the coach, Sophie Cunningham's coach. What's her name here? I forgot the name of the coach.
1: The Fever, you mean?
0: The Fever. Stephanie White is the coach of the Fever. And at one point, she came out and basically said it wasn't a foul and didn't blame Carrington and didn't back her own player. And then last night was basically called out for it, went off on some expletive-filled rant during a post-conference. And this isn't news, the reasons why WNBA wanted to be making headlines, but unfortunately keep doing so for all of the wrong reasons. So for the second time in a couple of days here, we will certainly include DeJoni Carrington in our Idiots of the Day. So with that, though, we got to get to our next timeout. Unfortunately, though, Mike Armstrong busy this morning, so no check-in with Mike this morning. But we do have something we can get into coming up on the other side of the break. Leftists are absolutely losing their mind over ice. We'll say, well, shocking new piece of equipment.
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3: Stop and go 290 westbound towards Grafton Street. You're backed up from Main Street. We've also got stop and go traffic on the Pike westbound towards 495 and 495 southbound towards the Mass Pike. A little bit slow right now. Route 2 westbound towards Shirley Road and again towards Route 13. I'm Zach Transport in the Market 32 Price Chopper Traffic Center.
2: If you see something out there, call the WTAG Traffic Hotline 1-866-999-7200. The forecast from the Al's Oil of Shrewsbury Weather Center.
4: Good afternoon, everyone. This is meteorologist Tom Bavalker. Plenty of sunshine this afternoon. Pleasant temperatures in the low 80s. For tonight, partly cloudy, chance of a shower. Our lows will be in the low 60s. And for tomorrow, more sunshine. Highs near 80 degrees. And you can get your weather all day long on WTAG.com.
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Immigration and Customs Enforcement, better known as ICE, may soon be equipping officers with gloves that can deliver an electric shock in order to gain compliance from combative subjects. And of course, the left is already up in arms. But a Department of Homeland Security acquisition planning document released this week shows that ICE is preparing to buy conductive distraction and de-escalation devices, and that product is the CTG5 glove generated low output voltage emitter. It's a glove made by Compliant Technologies down in Lexington, Kentucky, and officers wear it like a normal pair of patrol gloves, and when they press a switch, it can deliver an electric shock through direct contact with skin. And the manufacturer and outside experts describe the sensation as sharp and immediate, sort of like a bee sting designed to distract and produce compliance within seconds. It's not a continuous stun. It is a contact pain stimulus. Some jails and police departments have already used versions of this technology in recent years. Officers who carry it must complete a training course and then recertify every 2 years. DHS could publish the solicitation as soon as this week, with purchases potentially running into the thousands of units by next March. So the goal here, I think, pretty straightforward. Give agents a less lethal option when someone resists during a detainment, instead of immediately escalating to, you know, whether it be hands-on or batons or, unfortunately, a higher level of response. And John Peters of the Institute for the Prevention of In-Custody Deaths, who studied the device use, says if an officer is getting resistance, that this is an effective tool. One corrections user quoted by the company said that since starting to use the glove, no officers have been sent to the hospital in cases where it was deployed. ICE officers, we know, make high-risk contacts every day, and this is certainly an extra tool to help them in staying safe. And just a simple item with where contact is required, and it's automatic activation, and again, the training required. So almost immediately, though, the leftist crowd has come out and called this shock torture and Gestapo gear, and proof that ICE is, you know, militarizing against immigrants. And the same voices that demand defunding and restricting police tools will treat really any new tool as evidence as cruelty. And the same crowd that was all pro body cameras, all of a sudden, have you noticed the turnaround when it comes to how the left feels about things like body cameras and things like that? And missing from much of the narrative from the left is the basic reality of enforcement. When someone resists, officers still have to gain control, and the alternatives are either more physical struggle, where injuries on both sides ultimately can occur, or higher levels of force, as I say, in a device that's able to deliver a brief, sharp stimulus and offer up an end to this fight, certainly seems like a better outcome for all parties involved. And I guess whether you support the underlying immigration mission or not, this

0: thousands of units, but there's going to be a lot of speak on this over the next coming days and weeks and whatever else. So I figured I'd share with you the, you know, what exactly it is and what exactly it does, as opposed to the narrative that's out there. I've already seen a couple of headlines today. What was the one that really caught my eye this morning? Oh, ICE plans to give officers gloves that can deliver painful electric shocks. Again, it's a bee sting. Do bee stings suck? Yeah, but is it also, you know, the average bee sting, if you're not allergic, going to kill you just from the pain? No, not at all. So just you're going to see the narrative build over the next few days. So just know that is not entirely the case, as it usually is not. But up against the hard break here at the top of the hour, we'll get into your news, weather, traffic, all that fun stuff together. We'll check in with Polito coming up in the next hour. Going to talk about the $2 billion state contract out there for the courthouse in Western Massachusetts. Plus, there's a whole lot of rewriting happening on the left, and while AOC appears to be single, a lot to get into still.
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5: She speaks for the president, Lisa Brady, Fox News, but not for much longer, as one of the president's most trusted aides prepares to leave the administration.
6: Caroline Levitt, the youngest person to ever serve as White House press secretary, will step down at the end of the month. President Trump announced a move on social media, saying Levitt will depart her role to spend time with her young family, adding Levitt will be one of his top outside advisors and an influential voice within the Republican Party. Levitt recently returned to the White House following the birth of her second child in May. She served as a press aide during President Trump's first term and was a top spokesperson for the president's 2024 campaign.
5: Fox's Jared Halpern at the White House. In her own statement, Levitt calls the decision bittersweet, writing she feels in her heart she can't be the best mom her two young children deserve while devoting the constant time, energy, and attention required of the White House press secretary. We are still learning more about a decoy Air Force One flight last month.
7: We have a couple big new pieces of information to help us put this puzzle together. They're coming to us from a senior administration official. First, Scott Bessent and Marco Rubio, the fourth and fifth in the presidential line of succession, were still on board this decoy Air Force One after President Trump made the switch of the planes, and they knew that President Trump was getting off the plane, so it wasn't a surprise to them. We're also told that the decoy Air Force One was flanked for the ride to the UK by fighter jets.
5: Fox's Peter Ducey at the White House. The Washington Post has reported the decoy flight followed threats from Iran. Just getting word of a deadly helicopter crash in Texas, an Apache helicopter, possibly from Fort Hood. The Bell County Sheriff's Office says two people were killed, believed to be military members. That helicopter crashed into a field, also touching off a wildfire and prompting evacuations. 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
1: The dust still settling from some closely watched primaries, including in Minnesota, where progressive Lieutenant Governor Peggy Flanagan beat Congresswoman Angie Craig by 20 points to be the Democratic nominee for U.S. Senate.
2: This is a Midwest state, and not only did Democratic primary voters reject Craig's arguments that Flanagan's progressive policies would be too extreme to win in the general election, they overwhelmingly embraced this leftward shift for the party.
1: Fox's Garrett Tenney in Minneapolis, the Republican winner Michelle Tafoya tells Fox News.
3: We've had a crisis of leadership under Tim Walz and Peggy Flanagan, and now it's time for Minnesotans to stand up and say, you know what? We're not going to reward this kind of failure with a promotion to the U.S. Senate.
1: In Wisconsin, David Crowley, now the Democratic nominee for governor, already getting questions about data centers.
4: We have to focus on making sure that we have accountability with these data centers. They have to pay their own way. They need to pay for their own infrastructure, and they need to bring their own new clean energy.
1: He's facing Trump-backed Congressman Tom Tiffany this fall. Mixed reactions to plans for an artificial intelligence data center project in Oakland, California.
5: Real estate firm Barron Companies revealing plans to convert a supercomputer facility in Oakland into a 20,000 square foot AI data center.
6: My red flags go up just because I know that all around the U.S. data centers are going up without the knowledge of the citizens who live nearby those data centers.
5: Alex speaking with Fox's KTVU News in the Bay Area.
7: Any business to bring more jobs and revenue, why not?
5: Laverian, another Oakland resident. AI data centers have sparked concerns over the use of electricity, water, and the impact on the environment. In a statement, Barron Companies says the project means real jobs, new residents living downtown, and a level of energy and investment in the city that we think Oakland has been missing.
1: Fox's Christian Goodwin, the developer, has not yet outlined a timeline for that project. I'm Lisa Brady. This is Fox News.
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10: The Worcester Telegram reported overnight that Kim's Jewelry Store in Worcester on Front Street is closing after 40 years in business. The owners say they want to spend more time with their families. The 50-year-old driver of a car that was involved in a September 2024 crash claiming the lives of two people will stand trial next month. Anna Hamill allegedly lost control of her car on Athol Road in Royalston and crashed into another vehicle containing two men headed for a fishing trip. Police have identified the victim of that Lake Quinsigamond drowning earlier this week. Yanino Suramine Antonio Chaparro was 31. His body was recovered Monday after being reported missing at the lake. Meantime, the Worcester County DA continues to investigate. AAA has gas in Central Mass at just over $4.02 a gallon this morning. And for breaking news, it's News Radio 580 and 94.9 FM WTAG, Worcester's News, Weather, and Traffic Station.
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12: Stop and go 290 westbound towards Grafton Street. Eastbound, you're slow towards 495. Tap of the brakes, 495 southbound towards West Main Street, and slow traffic on the Pike westbound towards 495. I'm Zach Transport in the Market 32 Price Chopper Traffic Center.
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14: The forecast from the Al's Oil of Shrewsbury Weather Center.
15: Good afternoon, everyone. This is meteorologist Tom Pavalka. Plenty of sunshine this afternoon. Pleasant temperatures in the low 80s. For tonight, partly cloudy, chance of a shower. Our lows will be in the low 60s. And for tomorrow, more sunshine. Highs near 80 degrees. And you can get your weather all day long on WTAG.com.
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21: 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We're still almost live on this Wednesday, still filling in for Jim Polito mornings, but well, you get an extra special segment here in the afternoon. And do want to get into this story that's been developing out of Rochester, which, if you don't know, a small town down in Plymouth County on the South Coast, in which a couple of months ago, a 9-year-old girl in elementary school was allegedly cornered in the girls' bathroom stall by a classmate that the parents describe as a male student who identifies as female. And at that point, the parents filed a federal 9 complaint. And now, 3 months later, the Massachusetts Commission on LGBTQ Youth posted a warning on Instagram. The warning, you may ask, says, more or less, be careful what you say in public about these situations, or, well, you may run afoul of the state's non-discrimination laws. And the state, of course, stayed quiet about the incident itself. It spoke up to police, the speech of the parents, but nothing when it comes to the incident itself. And according to the federal Title IX complaint filed by Lewis and Kerry Rivera on behalf of their third grade daughter, this incident took place back in May at Rochester Memorial School in the Old Rochester Regional District. And after recess, the girl entered a stall in the girls' bathroom, and a classmate, which is described in the complaint as a male student who identifies as female, again, in the third grade, really, this is what we're being pushed in third grade. But anywho, approached the stall, looked under the door, asked whose feet are those, peered through the crack, pushed the door open, and identified the Rivera daughter by name. And the parents say that they had previously raised concerns with the principal about the same classmate, and the principal's written response, according to the complaint, focused on the stall door not being locked, and offered the girl the option of using the nurse's bathroom or a single occupancy bathroom instead of the girl's room. You know, let's punish the little girl for being a girl in the girls' room while allowing a boy in the girls' room as well. And the parents further allege that the principal told their daughter, without informing them, that the classmate was legally allowed to use the girls' bathroom. And at a school committee meeting, Luis Rivera described his daughter as humiliated, understandable, embarrassed, again, understandable, and mostly frightened and left feeling violated in what should have been a private moment. And as he said, consequences have no gender. And the Massachusetts Liberty Legal Center helped the family file this Title IX complaint with the U.S. Department of Education's Office for Civil Rights, and that complaint remains open. And since that time, over the last 3 months, the state has had nothing public to say about the facts of this case, that there was a boy that was attempting to go into the stall with a girl in there, and the principal essentially blamed it on the girl. And all of a sudden, the last week, the Massachusetts Commission on LGBTQ Youth posted this 3-slide statement on Instagram, never naming the school, never naming the Rivera
0: Rivera family by name or anything like that, but it did name the rules for everyone else. And the commission said it is especially concerned about public messaging that persistently or intentionally misgenders a child, perpetrates stereotypes, or indirectly identifies a child. Even when a student is not named, it warned repeated public descriptions can make that student recognizable in a small community. No child, it said, should become the focus of public rhetoric that demeans them or calls their identity, safety, or humanity into question. And they cited Chapter 76, Section 5 of state law against discrimination in public schools on the basis of gender identity. But it also acknowledged that upholding the rights of transgender and non-binary students doesn't prevent schools from responding to individual concerns about behavior and privacy and supervision. And the clear target of the post was, again, cases like the one we are talking about in Rochester. When you put these two pieces together, we have a little girl allegedly cornered in a girl's bathroom, and her parents go to the school, and then the school committee, and then the federal government with the Title IX complaint, and the school's response is to offer her a different bathroom and to tell her that the other student has a legal right to be there. And the state's eventual public statement is not about, you know, investigating what happened in that stall or clarifying how privacy and safety are at least being balanced. No, it's a warning that talking about this case in the wrong way could somehow violate non-discrimination rules. And this is the same pattern, unfortunately, that so many parents have been describing for years, that school policies and guidance prioritize gender identity over anything else. And when a conflict arises, the burden has often shifted to the child and family who feel their privacy has been compromised. And when those parents and students speak publicly, the response has been to quickly lecture about language and stereotypes and, you know, all of these supposed risks of identifying the other student and such. And the commission is correct that children should not be turned into political props. That they do get right. But that should go both ways. As a little 9-year-old girl who says she was frightened and felt violated in a bathroom, well, doesn't she also deserve protection? Don't her parents deserve the ability to have that peace of mind for their daughter? So just the fact that we have a third grader that's allegedly cornered in a girl's room, and we have parents who file this federal complaint, the school, again, offers up no help. And in Massachusetts, unfortunately, the message to parents is become clear that this is a policy that's already settled. And if you dare even ask questions about this, you could run afoul. And again, there is no healthy balance when it comes to how to deal with this issue, even in a state like Massachusetts. It's either their way or the highway, effectively. And unfortunately, that is something we have seen play out time and time again in recent years. But doesn't mean that there isn't still at least some help, hopefully, coming from the federal government, as this week the Trump administration has drawn a clear line that American taxpayers will no longer fund gender-affirming hormones or surgeries for children through Medicaid or other children's health insurance programs. And CMS Administrator Dr. Mehmet Oz said the decision protects kids from all of these experimental and life-altering procedures that ultimately lack evidence of long-term benefits and all really do is carry some serious risks. And yesterday, the Center for Medicare and Medicaid Services announced that they will no longer cover sex change hormones and surgery for minors, and mental health care for patients diagnosed with gender dysmorphia can still be covered. So it's not as though these kids are just going to be left out in the wilderness. No, go get them the mental health that's so many of them need. And Dr. Oz framed the move as a consistent with the commitment to protect children from all of these experimental and life-altering procedures. And the federal government's not just going to write checks for puberty blockers and hormones and surgeries. And there are basic reasons we don't let minors sign contracts and buy alcohol and go out and vote. And as a whole, we recognize that judgment and experience and all of that plays into those factors. And yet, for years, there has been a portion of the medical world and the progressive left that has insisted that the same minors who can't, again, go vote or rent a car or do any of this, their brains are developed enough to make all these decisions about sexual function and gender and all of this other stuff. And these surgeries can involve permanent scarring and a lifetime of follow-up care and just screw with puberty and all kinds of other stuff here. And the United States is now pulling taxpayer funding from all of that. And adults who want these interventions and can find a doctor can still pursue them on their own dime. Children can't give meaningful, informed consent for some of these irreversible changes. And we've seen far too many cases where things like social pressure and mental health issues have driven this decision based more than anything than the children not understanding, you know, long-term well-being, things like that. So it does, as I say, not going to ban private treatment, doesn't stop the public from being, it does at least force the public from not having to subsidize it anymore, at least. And that is a significant shift in what we've seen in years past. And for years, the argument has been that, you know, this care was a must, and if you refuse to fund it, then you're somehow being cruel or something like that. And for once, we actually have an administration looking at the potential risks, and if treating these procedures as experimental for minors is, it should no longer be the responsibility of the taxpayer. But as I say, mental health supports are still available, and at the end of the day, that distinction matters. Treating distress is one thing. Permanently altering a body is completely something completely different. So obviously a good thing here that no more Medicaid or children's health insurance dollars are going to be spent on hormones or surgeries that ultimately are damaging so many of these kids. So certainly a much different approach than what we've seen from past administration. So chalk that up to a win for kids across the country. But with that, though, going to get to our timeout. Coming up on the other side, I'm sure we'll find plenty to dive into.
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3: Stop and go, 290 westbound towards Grafton Street. Eastbound, you're slow towards 495. Tap of the brakes, 495 southbound towards West Main Street, and slow traffic on the Pike westbound towards 495. I'm Zach Transport in the Market 32 Price Chopper Traffic Center.
2: If you see something out there, call the WTAG Traffic Hotline, 1-866-999-7200. The forecast from the Al's Oil of Shrewsbury Weather Center.
15: Good afternoon, everyone. This is meteorologist Tom Bavalker. Plenty of sunshine this afternoon. Pleasant temperatures in the low 80s. For tonight, partly cloudy, chance of a shower. Our lows will be in the low 60s. And for tomorrow, more sunshine. Highs near 80 degrees. And you can get your weather all day long on WTAG.com.
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0: and a Hamden Superior Court judge yesterday heard arguments in the lawsuit trying to stop the $2 billion state contract to replace the aging courthouse out there in Springfield. And we know the winning bid includes a firm co-owned by John Barrows, who is the head of the Massachusetts Convention Center Authority, as well as Conan Harris, who is the husband, of course, of Congresswoman Ayanna Pressley. And the losing bidders in this say the process reeks of political insider dealing. And yesterday they had their day in front of a judge. And this all stems from the contract for the new Justice Center in Springfield and the Division of Capital Asset Management and Maintenance. We're just going to refer to them as DCAM from now on. Well, DCAM selected a group called Liberty Junction, which of course is owned by Barrows and Conan Harris. And two of the losing bidders, Jeb Belice as well as Dinesh Patel, filed a lawsuit back in July. And their attorneys told Judge David Hodge yesterday that the selection raises at least an appearance of impropriety because the headliners are two political insiders. And you have on one side a high-level state official, on the other, the husband of a congresswoman. And ultimately, they zeroed in on how Barrows handled his conflict of interest disclosure with the State Ethics Commission and whether his role was accurately described. And one attorney called the state shifting descriptions dizzying position. So basically, right from the start, there was questions whether or not this was more Beacon Hill insider baseball, so to speak. And the challengers are arguing that DCAM acted arbitrarily and capriciously, and they point to the timing of the announcement, that being the July 2nd press release that was, you know, right before the long 4th of July holiday weekend, in which a classic news dump, so to speak. And all in all, when it comes to the conflict of interest that later divested his interest under public pressure and lawsuit, that Harris had not divested, it remains on the contract, that you know, still questions about his marriage to the congresswoman, whether there was any insider dealings there. So all in all, as they said, you can't unring this bell, that even if Barrows is out, the appearance problem was still baked in right from the start. And of course, the Attorney General's office has come out and defended DCAM and defended this deal and called the lawsuit a fever dream of imagined malfeasance designed to elevate the plaintiff's own financial interests, and said there's no their argument, there is no irreparable harm, can't be fixed with money damages, that DCAM's job is to deliver the best value for the public, and that the trial court itself recommended Liberty Junction so the long delayed courthouse project can move faster. The old building has documented health and safety problems. That's about it. So yeah, no, this is the same $2 billion Springfield courthouse that has already drawn scrutiny over political connections. And when you have a sitting state authority head and the husband of a prominent member in Congress who has already gotten rich off the backs of the taxpayer thanks to, you know, his wife, there are questions that are going to arise because of it. And at the end of the day, taxpayers are entitled to ask hard questions about this process and about the disclosures and about whether or not this was Beacon Hill insiders kind of working this deal in a back room somewhere. So Barrows has now stepped away, but Harris, as I say, remains. And there is still this question that has arisen. So a decision from the judge is expected sometime in the coming weeks. Whatever the ruling, though, the public is watching whether or not Massachusetts ends up awarding this multi-billion dollar project and whether or not it's all on the up and up. And considering the Masspike Service Plaza project that certainly was insider trading, so to speak, this is certainly reason to believe where there's smoke, there is fire here in Massachusetts. So this isn't, you know, a couple of hundred dollar deal. We're talking about a multi-billion dollar courthouse contract that at the end of the day, the taxpayer here in Massachusetts isn't even going to own. So I'm going to pay all this money just to rent this courthouse from these individuals. It makes no sense right from the start. But going to get to our next timeout. Speaking of no sense, questions as to why AOC was freezing her eggs over the weekend. Well, TMZ may have blew the lid off that story last night. But speaking of AOC, she's apparently trying something quite clever. This whole revisionist history when it comes to her progressive waves. We'll dive into that when we get back.
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2: Three people died in two separate traffic accidents in the last 24 hours in the area. State police say two people died in that I-290 crash in Marlboro from Monday. Then early Tuesday morning, a 55-year-old man from Fitchburg died in an Interstate 190 crash in Leominster. No names. Both crashes remain under investigation. The Massachusetts American Academy of Pediatrics says it's opposing President Trump's executive order that changes recommendations for the number and frequency of childhood immunizations. The organization says that the order will make it more confusing and more difficult for parents. And the Celtics announced that they'll open up the season this year on the road in Detroit on October 20th, then at home on October 23rd against the New York Knicks. For breaking news, it's News Radio 580 and 94.9 FM WTAG, Worcester's News Weather and Traffic Station.
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9: Got a disabled truck blocking the shoulder 290 westbound before Route 140, a disabled vehicle blocking the left lane 290 westbound at 190, and a left lane crash on 290 westbound at Grafton Street. I'm Zach Transport in the Market 32 Price Chopper Traffic Center.
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10: The forecast from the Al's Oil of Shrewsbury Weather Center.
5: Good afternoon, everyone. This is meteorologist Tom Bavalka. Plenty of sunshine this afternoon. Pleasant temperatures in the low 80s. For tonight, partly cloudy, chance of a shower. Our lows will be in the low 60s. And for tomorrow, more sunshine. Highs near 80 degrees. And you can get your weather all day long on WTAG.com.
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0: Pulido in for a vacationing Jim Pulido. And we talked earlier on this week about the video Alexandria Ocasio-Cortez, AOC, made that she was freezing her eggs, and questioned why a 36, 37-year-old woman who had a fiancé would be freezing her eggs. Well, what age would she be considering having children? Well, we follow that up with a TMZ report last night that AOC and her fiance Riley Roberts split, called off their engagement, I guess, roughly 2 years ago. AOC had no comment, but the timing lines up with the egg freezing video, so to speak. And according to TMZ, they split about 2 years ago, called off their engagement. Multiple Capitol Hill sources told TMZ it has felt like ages since the pair were seen together publicly. So AOC hasn't publicly confirmed the breakup, but making a little bit more sense why a 36, 37-year-old AOC would be freezing her eggs. However, many people have begun noticing the clever evolving of AOC when it comes to some of her progressive ways, as recently sat down for an interview with, I think it was ABC, but I'll let you know in a minute exactly who it was, but she basically said that Francesca Hong has rewriting some of her more progressive ways, and that some of the more woke ideas were, well, crazy. Take a listen to this.
1: Francesca Hong has made clear her present stances to her electorate.
2: Yeah, she's moved away from a lot
1: of that. She's moved away from it. And I have a local city councilman that has this saying, woke one was crazy.
2: I mean, did the movement go too far with some of those positions? I mean, you briefly supported the idea of defunding the police.
1: I think that, you know, during lockdown, of course, rhetoric in that time is not rhetoric that we would use today.
0: So that was ABC This Week on Sunday. That was an interview with AOC. And we have seen this rebrand happen quite a lot because, well, it works politically for some of these candidates, but I don't think voters should treat this sudden conversion with anything other than skepticism. But really, you got to give AOC credit for the genius of this, or supposed genius, of this reboot from her woke ways, as we know that woke is now widely looked at as, you know, cringe and not exactly popular, and woke one was crazy. You heard AOC say there. It's showing a little bit of humility for somebody like AOC. Not very often you hear a politician admitting things like overreach, but it rebrands all of the old nonsense into this woke one banner. And for someone potentially considering running for a national campaign, it's kind of, I don't know, I've been anti-AOC's going to run, but I think this is her starting to potentially weigh the option a little bit more than I believed she was going to. Now, we know she's been in the national spotlight since, what, 2018? And by the end of this next term, she will have had a decade in Congress. And compared with some of the newer, louder, more progressive DSA members, yeah, she can look more moderate just by kind of standing still at this point. I know that's crazy to think about, because at one point we looked at AOC as far left as the Democrat Party ever could potentially go. But think about how further left the Democrats have gone, specifically over the last couple of years here. They're really coming out of that loss to President Trump in 2024, has really left this opening in the Democrat Party. And the socialists are clearly capitalizing on it. And don't get me wrong, we saw it even yesterday. It's not carrying weight in every section of the country, as in case you missed it earlier, Francesca Hong, the candidate there that AOC was talking about yesterday, running in the Wisconsin gubernatorial Democratic primary, lost to the more centrist or more old school Democrat more than the socialist type candidate. And this isn't just limited to AOC. We've seen a couple of candidates recently kind of just not really endorse DSA, but kind of endorse DSA. And we've seen people like Francesca Hong and Abdul El-Sayed in Michigan, who made these statements in years past about defunding the police and, anti-capitalists. And just extreme statements. And now all of a sudden, I don't want to call it revisionist history, but all of a sudden have kind of evolved their positions. We know how much Democrats like to use the term evolved. And obviously, evolution happens and people change their minds. But in a campaign, the timing is usually convenient. And for an individual like AOC, let's be honest, the timing is everything in this, especially, going back to the whole egg freezing fiasco and whatever else. If this is an individual who thinks that she has a legitimate chance at potentially winning the White House and being president of the United States, as silly as that may sound to you and I, if she legitimately thinks this, then if you look at the steps she has taken over the past month or so, it's kind of leading down that pathway with this rewriting of her past, with this freezing of her eggs, with this news now coming out that she's single, whatever else. Now, I don't know how that's going to play on the national stage if and when she is a candidate to be a single individual. Who knows? Among the more, loony left that may go over well with them. We know they're not big on families. They're not big on children. Whatever else here. But I certainly think AOC, we know, is already a national brand with name recognition and fundraising infrastructure, and we certainly know she has a social media footprint. And if she's able to inherit the Bernie Sanders donor network, again, Bernie's wrapping things up here, so certainly they're looking to endorse someone, throw all their weight behind somebody. So it kind of looks like right now the 2028 primary could be hers to lose. Shocking, I know. This is what's been going through my head over the past day or so since hearing this over the weekend with AOC. And the problem, though, the danger for voters in treating this rebrand as some real change is that, it's completely shallow. We know it is, but the question then becomes, how do other voters respond? How does the left respond? Does the, average independent voter, does the average quote-unquote old school Democrat, do they respond to an AOC? Potentially, again, going off the name recognition, going after the past history of AOC, things like that. Not exactly going to rule it out as a possibility at this point. So with these reversals, as I say, there's something to this. The fact that she's coming out with lines like woke one was crazy, and clearly that's her trying to close one chapter of her life and potentially open up a new chapter. And I don't want to just say that it's maturity, certainly not for an individual like AOC. But when you see candidates from the DSA emerge, and as I say, all she has to do is just stand there where she is, and seemingly she looks more centrist just where she is. So All in all, clever rebrand from AOC. Now, not one that many of us are ultimately going to believe, but if she can get enough people on the left to ultimately buy into this, there may in fact be some sort of political future for Alexandria Ocasio-Cortez, which a decade ago when she first came onto the scene and we all laughed at this dumb bartender from the Bronx, well, yeah, she may be the one laughing, at least all the way to a primary to be president of the United States of America. So that is AOC in a nutshell. With that, though, let's take one final timeout here. Coming up on the other side, a couple of good stories to wrap up with. One on the Trump accounts getting an upgrade, and another, well, we had an American Marine that's been held in Russia since 2022. Well, he's finally coming home. We'll wrap up with that when we get back.
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4: Got a disabled truck blocking the shoulder 290 westbound before Route 140, a disabled vehicle blocking the left lane 290 westbound at 190, and a left lane crash on 290 westbound at Grafton Street. I'm Zach Transport in the Market 32 Price Chopper Traffic Center.
3: If you see something out there, call the WTAG Traffic Hotline, 1-866-999-7200. The forecast from the Al's Oil of Shrewsbury Weather Center.
5: Good afternoon, everyone. This is meteorologist Tom Pavalka. Plenty of sunshine this afternoon. Pleasant temperatures in the low 80s. For tonight, partly cloudy, chance of a shower. Our lows will be in the low 60s. And for tomorrow, more sunshine. Highs near 80 degrees. And you can get your weather all day long on WTAG.com.
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Ferrantino in for Jim Polito. We were just talking about the rebrand of AOC, or the attempted rebrand, I should say. And I mentioned old school Democrats, and Ann sent me a message. Is there any old school Democrats left? And I guess that's a relative question, Ann. And by old school, are we talking, Kennedy Democrats? No, not at all. Are we talking even Democrats of the early 90s? By far, no. But we're talking even Democrats of the mid to late 2010s, 2020s, that kind of that era, which, don't get me wrong, still quite woke or whatever else. But in terms of the Democrat Socialists of America, still far and away different than what we see the Democrat Party becoming today. So that was kind of my reference to old school Democrats, not necessarily what we necessarily think of the, old school Democrats. But wrapping up here on a high note, Treasury Department just gave Trump accounts another real upgrade. Employers can now contribute up to $2,500 a year tax-free into these accounts for workers, dependents, and employees can put pre-tax dollars into a dependents account as well. At least 50 companies are already lining up to do so. And we know these Trump accounts are investments accounts designed to help American families build wealth early, especially for children, and give people a vehicle to save and invest from day one. And hopefully by adulthood, they're able to get off to a good start. And this week, the Treasury published new guidance that employees can create contribution programs and put up to $2,500 a year into these accounts as a workplace benefit. And workers can also contribute pre-tax dollars directly to the dependents account. Treasury Secretary Scott Bessent said the accounts give families a new way to build wealth from day one, and the guidance will help these accounts grow. So, just another factor of, helping America's future and really giving a whole bunch of kids a leg up that many of the past generations have not had. But last but not least, we get an American Marine who has been in Russia since 2022, finally on their way home. Yesterday, Secretary of State Marco Rubio, alongside President Trump, made the announcement on the release of Robert Gilman. No prisoner exchange with this one, not giving up the man of war, just this time a man heading back to his family to get the medical care that he needs. But Secretary Rubio posted the news that after more than 4 years in detention in Russia, Robert Gilman is on his way home to be reunited with his family, joins more than 100 Americans that the Trump administration has so far freed during this second term. Rubio thanked Russia for working with Special Envoy Steve Witkoff, and the administration is still looking for the return of other detained Americans, including people like Stephen Hubbard. But we do have Robert Gilman, the former Marine, coming home after discussions with Vladimir Putin, and Russia agreed to the release on a humanitarian basis. As I say, no one was exchanged, no swap. So Gilman was scheduled to land at Andrews Air Force Base last night. And President Trump said he spoke with Gilman while he was on the flight, and that the Marine One's request was a great cheeseburger when he landed. And I guess his mother, Nancy, Gilman's mother, Nancy, was on the plane with him. And this is an individual that's been held since 2022. And someone that has been described as being in declining health due to harsh and abusive treatment, as reports indicate. He's been in a catatonic state and fed through a tube, and is expected to be taken to a U.S. military hospital in Texas for treatments. And according to accounts, he was initially arrested in Russia after authorities reportedly mistook serious illness for intoxication. Whatever the circumstances, he spent more than 4 years away from home, away from proper care, away from his family, and that is a long time for anyone to be away, let alone an American, a Marine veteran. And the fact that Russia released him without demanding anyone in return, and it's a clean humanitarian outcome. So whether or not this unfortunate guy was just in such bad a shape and they didn't want the bad look of this guy passing away with under their watch, don't know. I don't necessarily know the entire story, but ultimately this does fit the
pattern that the administration has tried to emphasize of prioritizing the return of Americans that are detained abroad. And as I say, the numbers have continued to grow to well over 100 Americans that the Trump administration has been able to return. And Gilman was not on that list until yesterday. So for this Marine and his mother and I'm sure the rest of his family, the long await is over now that he's back on American soil and will be able to get the medical care that he needs. So good for the President Trump for keeping his word, as well as offering up a cheeseburger to this U.S. Marine veteran. So certainly thought that was worth ending on a high note. God bless him. And of course, God bless all the people who keep us safe on a daily basis. But that's going to do it for us here on this Wednesday. Of course, back with you on Thursday. We'll do it all over again. I'm sure we'll have plenty to dive into. We'll check in with Polito. We'll find out how the eclipse went. We get the eclipse today as well. So looking forward to that. Until then, though, have a great day. Enjoy the weather. We'll see you on Thursday.

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10: The youngest White House press secretary is stepping aside. I'm Lisa Lucera, Fox News. President Trump announced Caroline Leavitt will leave her role to spend more time with her family. Leavitt, who's 28, recently returned to work after the birth of her second child. White House Deputy Chief of Staff Stephen Miller had high praise for Leavitt.
11: Her job that she has performed as White House press secretary, the word exemplary doesn't even begin to cover it.
10: On Fox's The Will Cain Show, President Trump in a Truth Social post called her one of his most trusted aides. Leavitt wrote, serving as the White House press secretary over the past year and a half has been the honor and adventure of a lifetime. A grand jury has indicted Nick Reiner for the murder of his parents, director Rob Reiner, and photographer, producer Michelle Singer Reiner.
12: The L.A. County DA's office says Reiner once again pleaded not guilty. DA Nathan Hochman says the indictment brings us one step closer to a trial and achieving justice. It also skips a preliminary hearing, though the defense may still try to challenge it before trial. The new charges add a special circumstance allegation that Reiner was lying in wait to commit the murders. If proven, that could factor into sentencing. Reiner also faces a special allegation that he personally used a knife in the attack. The next court date is set for September 15th.
10: Fox's Michelle Polino. The indictment comes as Nick Reiner is seeking money from a trust his parents established for him. Two people are dead after an Army Apache helicopter originating from Fort Hood crashed into a field in Central Texas.
13: You could tell it was a violent crash.
10: Bell County Sheriff's Office spokesman Cliff Coleman. The crash also touched off a wildfire, forcing several homes to be evacuated. Fort Hood's Criminal Investigation Division is leading the probe into the crash. On Wall Street, major indexes ended the day mix. The Dow lost 22, the Nasdaq plus 143, the S&P added 20. The price of Brent crude is about $89 a barrel. 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
17: The Worcester Telegram reported overnight that Kim's Jewelry Store in Worcester on Front Street is closing after 40 years in business. The owners say they want to spend more time with their families. The 50-year-old driver of a car that was involved in a September 2024 crash claiming the

0: lives of two people will stand trial next month. Anna Hamill allegedly lost control of her car on Athol Road in Royalston and crashed into another vehicle containing two men headed for a fishing trip. Police have identified the victim of that Lake Quinsigamond drowning earlier this week. Yanino Suramine Antonio Chaparro was 31. His body was recovered Monday after being reported missing at the lake. Meantime, the Worcester County DA continues to investigate. AAA has gas in Central Mass at just over $4.02 a gallon this morning. And for breaking news, it's News Radio 580 and 94.9 FM WTAG, Worcester's news, weather, and traffic station.
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3: Got a disabled vehicle blocking the left lane, 290 westbound after 190. Then you got a left lane crash, 290 westbound before Grafton Street. Crash blocking the shoulder on 495 southbound near the Mass Pike. And on the Pike eastbound, you got a right lane crash prior to 495. I'm Zach Transport in the Market 32 Price Chopper Traffic Center.
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4: The forecast from the Al's Oil of Shrewsbury Weather Center.
0: Partly cloudy overnight, the low temperature 60 to 65, then mostly sunny for Thursday, the high around 85. For Friday, sunny skies, 80 to 85.
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0: Sean, are you joining us today? Or would you like me to host for you again? You know, I'm just that kind of friend. I can be here for you, good times and bad, whatever you need. And for those of you listening, I can't tell you how fun it is because I'm going to be able to teach Sean about this. 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
2: Three people died in two separate traffic accidents in the last 24 hours in the area. State police say two people died in that I-290 crash in Marlboro from Monday. Then early Tuesday morning, a 55-year-old man from Fitchburg died in an Interstate 190 crash in Leominster. No names. Both crashes remain under investigation. The Massachusetts American Academy of Pediatrics says it's opposing President Trump's executive order that changes recommendations for the number and frequency of childhood immunizations. The organization says that the order will make it more confusing and more difficult for parents. And the Celtics announced that they'll open up the season this year on the road in Detroit on October 20th. Then at home on October 23rd against the New York Knicks. For breaking news, it's News Radio 580 and 94.9 FM WTAG, Worcester's News Weather and Traffic Station.
1: The forecast from the Al's Oil of Shrewsbury Weather Center.
2: Partly cloudy overnight, the low temperature 60 to 65, then mostly sunny for Thursday, the high around 85. For Friday, sunny skies 80 to 85.
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11: All right, when we come back, all things Simple Man Bill O'Reilly, a blockbuster investigative report by John Solomon. 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
4: A massive marriage fraud scheme busted. I'm Lisa Lucera, Fox News. Attorney General Todd Blanche calls it one of the largest marriage fraud prosecutions in U.S. history.
5: The Justice Department today charging 11 people with facilitating fraudulent marriages, allegedly aimed at giving Chinese nationals green cards. Federal prosecutors say some paid upwards of $100,000 to get their papers. Federal prosecutors in New York found instances dating back to 2016, where those allegedly involved in the apparent plot hired attorneys, tax preparers, and marriage officiants to facilitate the sham marriages and submit fraudulent immigration paperwork for citizenship. In total, investigators say they discovered more than 1,000 such marriages.
4: Fox's David Spahn, the former chief financial officer for the Southern Poverty Law Center, is accused of helping funnel more than $1 million in donor funds to a confidential informant to infiltrate a neo-Nazi organization. Heidi Beirich is charged with wire fraud, conspiracy, and other offenses. She did not enter a plea at her initial court appearance today, but was ordered to hand over a passport and appear in court in Alabama, where the organization is based, within the next 2 weeks. White House Press Secretary Karoline Leavitt's leaving her post.
6: President Trump announcing one of my most trusted aides, Karoline Leavitt, will be departing her role at the end of the month so she can spend more time with her beautiful young children and family, a decision I totally understand and respect. Leavitt became the youngest press secretary in history, taking on the role at 27, and later also became the first woman to hold down the demanding job while pregnant.
4: Fox's Jackie Heinrich at the White House. In a social media post, Leavitt says she's incredibly grateful to President Trump for granting her so many extraordinary opportunities. America's listening to Fox News.
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10: The Worcester Telegram reported overnight that Kim's Jewelry Store in Worcester on Front Street is closing after 40 years in business. The owners say they want to spend more time with their families. The 50-year-old driver of a car that was involved in a September 2024 crash claiming the lives of two people will stand trial next month. Anna Hamill allegedly lost control of her car on Athol Road in Royalston and crashed into another vehicle containing two men headed for a fishing trip. Police have identified the victim of that Lake Quinsigamond drowning earlier this week. Yanino Suramine Antonio Chaparro was 31. His body was recovered Monday after being reported missing at the lake. Meantime, the Worcester County DA continues to investigate. AAA has gas in Central Mass at just over $4.02 a gallon this morning. And for breaking news, it's News Radio.

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1: Saturday, August 29th, it's the debut of Bare Knuckle Fighting Championship in Massachusetts with the fights at Fenway Park. 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
2: The forecast from the Al's Oil of Shrewsbury Weather Center.
3: Partly cloudy overnight, the low temperature 60 to 65, then mostly sunny for Thursday, the high around 85. For Friday, sunny skies 80 to 85.
4: 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On our next episode, the late great historian Stephen Ambrose tells the tale of a single consequential year in American history. You won't want to miss the next episode of Our American Stories.
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0: Saturday, August 29th, it's the debut of Bare Knuckle Fighting Championship in Massachusetts with the fights at Fenway Park. 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Plus, the queen of violence, Christine Faria, collides with the queen of the streets, Sophia Landi. 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
3: 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Mike, as you get towards retirement, what are some of the considerations for whether you should stay in the property that you've been in for a while or consider moving to a new one?
4: To me, for most people, they come down to two factors. One would be financial, and two would be quality of life. Mm. And so, you know, first things first, right? I mean, you're heading to retirement. Did you do enough saving to be able to afford to live in the same place you did with or without that mortgage, with where property taxes and insurance costs have been going? So that's probably number one. But the one that people kind of start to forget about is the quality of life. And so how close am I to family? How close am I to health care? And am I going to be safe in this house 20 years from now from a health care perspective?
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4: 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And so very often we do see that happen. 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